0: Bobby Zaggioni, good evening, and welcome once again to Education at the Crossroads. I am Basir M. Chawi. We're here. It's Thursday, August 20th. The summer is leaving. It is winding down, and, well, there are lots of events, and what we're going to do today is we're going to talk about one specific event that's happening next Friday, and then I'll make some announcements in regards to some other things, and then I guess I will talk about the strange and on some level sad case of Jason Arday. I don't know if you folks have been looking at this, but Jason Arday was the youngest black professor at Cambridge University in England, Great Britain. And, well, on August 14th, Jason Arday committed suicide. And many of us have issues with that, first in regards to what actually happened to Jason Arday. But aside from that, you know, I'm kind of perturbed because, well, we'll get into it. But before we go ahead and do that, we're going to be talking about an event, as I said, next Friday. The Caregivers Outreach presents Autism and Disabilities, a health and resource fair. That's going to be August 28th, which is next Friday from noon until 4 p.m. It's going to happen at the Dreiser Loop Community Center, Auditorium B in Co-op City. Now, one of the guests that I have on now actually sent me this flyer. And since every day I get up in the morning and go to my front room in my house or whatever, I look at Co-op City. I mean, the sun rises right behind Co-op City in the east. It's east of where I live, and I'm right there. I see it. And, of course, on a regular basis, I do all different kinds of business in Co-op City and Bay Plaza, all over. It's kind of an extension of the neighborhood that I happen to live in. So when this event came to my attention, I said, this is something that, well, we need to bring to the attention of the WBAI audience, that I need to do my part in regards to getting people in this neighborhood and in Co-op City itself engaged and present at this particular event. So my first guests are two of the principals in regards to organizing this, and that is Christine Morris and Diane Cooper, and then Tony Cruz, who I met a while ago at the Brooklyn Music Hall, Bronx Music Hall. I live in the Bronx now. I don't live in Brooklyn anymore. And we met. Tony is a graffiti artist, someone engaged in hip hop, and he also has a disability. He is visually impaired. So we're going to talk. We're going to talk about the event. We're going to talk about where this comes from. And, hey, hopefully many of you in the listening audience will be able to come on out next Friday. Christine, how are you? For some reason, your audio is really bad.
1: Yeah.
0: Okay, there you go.
1: Is that better?
0: Yes, a lot better, a lot better. It was bad. And we also have Diane Cooper. Diane, are you there?
2: Hey. Yes, I'm here. How are you?
0: I'm good. And hopefully you also have Tony. Tony, are you there? Tony Cruz.
3: Yes, I'm here. Can you hear me, Tony?
0: A little muffled, but see what you can do. It's still a little muffled, man. I don't know what's going on, but let's see what we can do. Well, I don't know where I should start.
3: Can you hear me better now?
0: Oh, yeah. Okay, that's a lot better.
3: Yeah, because I'm trying to use the speaker because it's low.
0: Nah,
3: yes,
0: speakers are not going to work. Yeah, speakerphone, it's not going to work. You need to be directly on in regards to that,
3: yes,
0: because there's all kind of outside noise that can
3: come in. This will
0: work
3: better now. Thank you.
0: Yes. All right, well, listen, where should I start? Christine, Diane, why don't you talk about where this actually comes from, caregivers outreach. What motivated you to go ahead and do this?
2: Okay, so I'm going to start out by saying that the organization Caregivers Outreach began back in 2006, and originally it started out advocating, supporting, and recognizing family caregivers, individuals caring for a loved one, maybe their sibling, maybe their father, their mother, a neighbor, a friend. That's how it started out. And it started out because I was a caregiver for my dad, and even though I had all the nursing background, the medical background, it didn't matter when I became a family caregiver for my dad, because you're talking about emotions, commitment, the whole bit that was happening. And I realized at that point that if I did not have the knowledge exposed to all the resources that was available, then what about someone who wasn't a nurse or who didn't have the medical knowledge? Then they must have been really lost. So the organization started out as it wanted to educate, to make sure the information is accessible, and to increase the awareness of the needs and challenges of family caregivers. Now, as far as the division of our children that we have now, the program that we have now that started back in 2015, I'm going to turn that over to Kristen.
0: Okay.
4: Yes. So hopefully you guys can hear me well. So about 10 years ago, we started a program called, it was Sharks originally, and now it's been rebranded to be Caregivers Outreach Youth Empowerment, affectionately known as COI. And that program specifically focuses on children from the ages of 10 to 21 years old who are family caregivers. They are providing support within the home, whether it's to a grandparent that has Alzheimer's or dementia, a mother who has schizophrenia, or what we're seeing more commonly is a sibling that has some kind of disability. And, you know, we've seen an increase in autism. And that's one of the main reasons why we decided to do this event, because we really want to make sure that people know of all the resources that are available to support them in their caregiving journey.
0: Mm-hmm. Now, autism, in terms of the fact, as you say, it's increasing. But one of the things is that the definition of autism and who is autistic has been really broadened. So we have a spectrum of people who are autistic, and we have people who are high functioning autistic, and then we have people who are lower functioning autistic. And the definition, as I said, over the last 20 to 25 years has really expanded. So how has this actually impacted your work?
4: So like you said, because that definition has expanded, we're seeing more children that have, you know, IEPs and have additional support needs in the school and within the community. And, you know, a lot of those children have siblings. And one of the things about being a youth caregiver that's different from being an adult caregiver is that more likely they're going to be lifelong caregivers. And that's what we're trying to support. Because typically, if you have two children in the household, one that is on the spectrum, one that's not, that child is being exposed to the different therapies, the ABA, going to the doctor more frequently, and they are naturally just picking up on the support and they're providing support, right? That child is understanding that there are places that maybe they can't go because their sibling gets overwhelmed very easily. Or that their sibling may have, you know, meltdowns, things along those lines, and they're learning how to cope with that. So when we are working with our children, sometimes we can see that there's frustration, right? Because they just want to be a kid. They just want to go to the basketball game. And unfortunately, sometimes parents have to make a hard decision for what's best for the family as a whole, and that can feel very limiting, and it can be very frustrating to a child that just wants to do what everyone else is doing. And that's kind of where our program steps in, because a lot of what we do is we give them respite opportunities to come outside of the household, be with other children who are in similar circumstances that are youth caregivers, be able to express themselves in terms of their frustration and know that it's okay, and that it doesn't mean that they don't love their sibling or their. And it could also be like an uncle, an older uncle, or whoever the adult is that might have that, you know, that disability. So in our program is really just about helping the family as a whole be able to support that person with a disability.
0: Mm-hmm. Tony Cruz, yes. As I said, I met you at Bronx Music Hall when Bronx Music Hall was just opening, and you were there. Yes. And we met and we had a very interesting conversation. And you talked about your background in regards to hip hop and also the fact that you are visually impaired. And of course, now you are involved in this particular event that's taking place next Friday. Talk about your graffiti and hip hop background first.
3: Yes, I'm Tony Cruz. My graffiti art name is Ram2, R-A-M-2. I started graffiti back in 1979 in the South Bronx, 179th Street, Southern Boulevard. And I'm born in Hunts Point. And in 1984, I used the graffiti art to create advertising murals for small businesses. So I created about 400 advertising murals, all commissioned and permission. I used the money to educate myself with film and music. And I started my publicity and production company. I represented Jose Feliciano. We travel around the world. I'm also a songwriter with Jose Feliciano. And I represented Jacob Vargas and Jeff Gomez. And then my mother got sick with cancer, with leukemia. So I had to stop my company. They said she was going to die in 6 months. We fought it for 2.5 years. And, my mother passed away in my arms. I put my mother's body in the body bag and everything. And I can speak about that now. And what's happening is then after that, I caught vision problems. I was walking the street, almost got hit by a car. And then I went to the doctor and I was diagnosed with macular telangiectasia type 2, which is capillaries burst. I got holes in the macula and retina. Photoreceptor genes are dying out, the rotten cones, and I have macular degeneration. So my central vision, my right eye is totally blurred out. And it's happening on the left. However, my research, due to my grief for my mother's death and then my vision loss, and then I had to stop my company, and then the computers was bothering me, and then I ended up homeless. I went through a lot of challenges, emotional. What I ended up doing was, after I was just kind of overwhelmed already, I said, I'm going to take my graffiti art skills, my publicity skills, and what I learned from my mother to uplift myself, what I learned from the spirit of the South Bronx to be tenacious, tied in with hip-hop, and I created a campaign to protect your eyes from the LED blue lights. Because the research showed that the LED blue lights is causing damage to the eyes. Harvard Medical Study shows the research and other sciences around the world. So then I found someone on the internet that the blue light made holes in their eyes. And I said, wait, and I kept doing more research. And I said, wow. Anyway, the research is that the campaign took me to the United Nations. I'm the first graffiti artist to address the United Nations leaders and youth. I started teaching at the Metropolitan Museum using the art as therapy and also at the hip-hop museum. So I use now the graffiti art and poetry and the hip-hop culture as a therapeutic tool. Especially to the people with disabilities, to express grief, depression, loneliness, anger, and also to do it with a intention to find a solution and to see themselves. Like, this is why I'm a practitioner. I'm not certified therapy or nothing. This is just so, I want to live the next day. I got to find what I got to do to live. And applying the tools that we always applied back in the 70s and the 80s, which was the true essence of hip-hop is to preserve ourselves, to uplift ourselves. I said, you know what? I became an advocate to uplift ourselves, doing the workshops, the healing murals. Many people are having transformational experiences with the workshops. A little girl that has paralysis for the first time wrote her name, about seven years old, and her mother yelled, did she write that? Oh, my God. That's amazing. And that's what my campaign is about. This ability is amazing, and caregivers are warriors. And that's what led me to connect with the Caregivers Youth Outreach Organization. I have T-shirts that I printed, and I put Caregivers are Warriors, and Anne-Marie, which is also an advocate. We were part of an art show for people with disabilities. She wore the shirt, and Kristen and Diane and Tracy saw it. And this is how we connected. And I said, you know what? I'm going to help the ladies with their endeavors to get the word out to autism, because the resources are needed. The information needs to get out there to the people. A lot of resources are out there, but people are not finding it or looking for it. The other thing is that a lot of parents dealing with children that have autism go through shame, and they go through isolation. And sometimes at least what I'm doing with the art and with the interviews, the campaigns on CBS News, Bronx News 12, United Nations Television, is helping to heal people and bring people together. It's helping to have people break their own, dismantle their own blockage within to kind of step out. And what I'm doing is merging the disability community with the hip-hop community, with the advocacy community, with the general community, but all in a way to discover and learn from ourselves. So that's kind of what I'm doing now with the hip-hop coaches straight out the Bronx.
0: Okay, and you'll be at the event on Friday, August 28th.
3: Yes, I will be there showcasing the photos and everything what I just mentioned right now, the impact of the workshops in the community, and also how the parents can, you know, also consider having their children expand their ability, you know, and exposing them to art, to writing. Very important. And also, this is very important for a lot of parents. I was at the Abilities Expo, so the Abilities Expo in New Jersey is amazing. But one thing that I noticed, some of the children that are paralyzed, and even the adults, some of them can't speak. Some of them can't even, you know, they're totally paralyzed. And I was doing art therapy. I include their parents to be a part of it. But I want to share, to be aware with all the parents, that the children cannot tell you that the lights are messing their eyes up. They cannot tell you that the lights are giving them headaches. They cannot tell you that the lights is messing their stomach up. Because the research is that the LED blue lights is also messing up the gut. So for parents who have children that are unable to communicate clearly through words, be conscious of the television, the video games, all the tech devices in front of their face, because it's killing the melatonin and the oxygen. Okay?
0: Mm-hmm. Okay, Tony Cruz, for real. Mm-hmm. So now, Kristen and Diane, there are going to be resources that are going to be available at this particular event next Friday. Talk about some of the resources that will be available so that people will understand part of the reason why they need to be there.
4: So we have 30 vendors so far and counting. There's been a lot of interest in this event. Some of the vendors so far, SN Healthcare, Roots to Grow, Care and Kind, the Academy for Autism, Health First. There are so many different programs. And another great one that's going to be the Children and Youth with Special Healthcare Needs Program. They're in New York City agency. And everyone is coming with resources for basically anybody that's dealing with a disability. And the thing that I also want to be clear about, because people think that autism is a child's disease or disability, and it's not, right? Like, those children grow up to be adults. So this is something that the whole family can come and enjoy. Come learn about the resources that are available to you. Come learn about future planning. Learn about guardianship. Learn about, like, topics that a lot of times you just won't know. I'm a mom of a child who has autism. He's 17 years old, and I know what it was like when I had to go through an OPWDD application, which is how you access disability services for your child in New York. And all I wanted to do was get my child in a special after-school program, and he had to have this service. I have been a social worker for years, went to school, got a bachelor's, got a master's, and it took me a year to complete that application because it was so overwhelming. And so I think about the average parent, whether it's they might just have difficulty processing paperwork, whether or not they speak English, all those different factors, what barrier would that paperwork make for them, right? So coming out to this event gives you an opportunity to not only learn about the programs that are available, but the resources that are available to help you access those programs and prevent barriers. Eradicate barriers from services.
0: Mm-hmm. Let me hear more about the educational aspect of the event in terms of what caregivers can learn as far as as you mentioned, some of these things that are very practical, but at the same time, you know, some other things that would help caregivers just in regards to their daily interaction with whoever they happen to be helping?
4: So I think the biggest thing is, number one, helping family members. Tony kind of touched upon this. Recognize that it's okay to access services and no one's looking down on them and no one's judging them. You know, it's not about not being able to take care of your child. That is a big part of what we do in Caregivers Outreach, is helping families recognize that they are entitled to these services. These are services that are available to their children, and they should be receiving these services. So when they come in, generally speaking, what we do is we have an incentive to get people to go to all the different vendors. And the reason why I do that is because a lot of times I might have it in my head that I only need to speak to Health First because I need insurance, but we don't know what we don't know. So by having people incentivized to go to every vendor, they're learning how they can benefit from whatever services that particular organization might have to offer. And a lot of times when we're talking to families, they're like, oh, I didn't know that. Oh, I didn't know that, you know, my child could be eligible for Medicaid. I'm a working mom. I never thought that my child could get that service. And that's what we want them to come to us so that they can find out what they don't know. So there's going to be a heavy educational component. They're going to leave with resources. Each vendor is going to speak about their services to the entire group. So they really will get an opportunity to kind of get a large amount of information in a quick amount of time. And there's going to be food and there's going to be activities for the kids. So the kids will be occupied. There'll be a DJ. So it'll be definitely a fun event, but definitely an informative and educational.
0: Mm-hmm. What about the question of elder care and adults? Because one of the things we know is that, well, people are living longer, which is good. But as they live longer, sometimes there are health issues that actually go ahead and take place. You know, some of this is...
2: Speak on that one.
0: Mm-hmm. Yeah.
2: when it comes to elder care, when you're talking about being a caregiver, what we're finding out is, we used to say that the baby boomers, the people who were born in their 40s, 50s, and things like that. But what we're noticing is that not only are the baby boomers exactly experiencing being a caregiver, but we're noticing people in their 40s actually are caring for maybe a parent or someone like that. And when you're talking about caring for the elderly, or the older adults, basically what we have to realize is that as healthcare providers, that when it comes to deciding on which services that older person would want to be followed by or cared for, it's that caregiver that's making that choice. The caregiver's making that choice because if the caregiver, the daughter or spouse, whatever, cannot get in touch with an agency, they're not consistent, they're not reliable, it is that caregiver who will disenroll a person from those services because it's a challenge for them to maintain and to manage that caregiver. A lot of times with older adults, they do depend on people to make decisions for them and advocate for them. So a lot of times it is the caregivers who are making those major decisions when it comes to their health care.
0: Mm-hmm.
4: And then one thing I would just add to that very quickly is that a lot of times with elderly, because I did 20 years in geriatric social work, a lot of times people don't realize the importance of pre-planning. So usually when they would get to me, it's because of a crisis. And it's so much harder to provide services to people in the timeline that a lot of the insurance issues might pop up. And so the big thing that I always stress with that is pre-planning, making decisions ahead of time, learning about services before you need them, and being proactive in getting help that you may not feel that you need, but go a long way to maintaining your independence, ultimately.
0: Mm-hmm.
3: Yeah, I can also briefly speak on the educational component of the art therapy workshops that I conduct as interactive workshops. The key focus is to have each individual develop the ability to self-educate themselves by learning how they function, how their emotions, how their sensory system, their thinking, and, you know, learning about the mind. What I learned from people that are visually impaired and blind, is that emotions are our friends, and they're trying to tell us something, and that's what's not taught to children today. So I teach that through the workshops. Each workshop is different, each individual, but they do go home learning to expand their inner vision and expand the landscape of their ability. And through the partnerships that I've done, more and more transformational experiences. You know, I shed tears for many days with some of the kids that are paralyzed, and the caregivers and parents, how they get smiles on their face seeing their children for the first time expressing an ability that they thought they never had. And, you know, God and my mother and my grandmother sent me for these things because, like I said, I've been around the world, but being able to put a little light in the heart of those children is amazing. And what I see when I'm around children and adults that are especially paralyzed at the Abilities Expo was courage. Mm-hmm. People say, oh, this, you know, you got it better than them. No, these people are living more than us. They're fighting with courage. And they are, that's why I merged the coaches together, because we learn from them, you know, and it creates compassion. Mm-hmm. Compassion is a two-way street. So that's the educational aspect of the workshops and the demonstration. And, you know, anyone that is visually impaired blind, we talk to the Lighthouse for the Blind, to the Commission for the Blind, and anyone that's working on any adaptive tools for the disabled, you can reach out to Level the Curve. There are also engineers that are going through paralysis, they're in wheelchairs, and they're working to make the disability community greater through adaptive engineering. And that's what, you know, my campaigns is all about, advocating for self-education and self-advocacy.
0: Mm-hmm. All right, important. Folks, you have to let everyone know you're listening to WBAI New York 99.5 FM. This is Education at the Crossroads. We are streaming audio at WBAI.org. And we're talking to Kristen Morris, Diane Cooper, and Tony Cruz about the Autism and Disabilities Health and Resource Fair. That's going to be taking place next Friday, August 28th, from 12 p.m. until 4 p.m. Well, folks, tell us a little bit about where this is actually going to take place, how people can get further information, and then I'll let you good people go.
4: So the event is taking place in Co-op City in Dreiser Loop. We have an office there, so we partner with Co-op City pretty frequently. We also have a very good partnership with AARP that runs out of there. And to find out more information, the event is on our social media, which is COME, spelled C-O-M-E, Outreach. You can find us there, also C-O-Y-E-N-Y underscore. 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There's flyers promoting the event. And like I said, we are doing a lot of promotions through Eventbrite and social media. And we've been, you know, visiting different programs to just get the word out there that this is an exciting event. We want everyone to come, enjoy the resources, learn more, and just have a good time.
0: Okay. All right. 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
0: Okay. So we've been talking with Kristen Morris, Diane Cooper, and Tony Cruz about the event that's going to be taking place next Friday, August 28th, in Co-op City at the Dreiser Loop Community Center. The flyer is up on, well, Facebook for me. You know, I'm old school, still Facebook or whatever, right? And, yeah, at Basir M. Chowie, my name, and folks who listen to this station and listen to Education in the Crossroads, they can go ahead and find that for sure. So, I'd like to say thank you for taking the time to be with us. And we hope that the WBAI audience will take advantage of this opportunity to go ahead and get information and share their experiences.
3: Because yeah, you can reach me. You can reach Tony Cruz Ram 2 at LinkedIn and on Instagram. And my email is Tony Cruz, TonyCruzBX at gmail.com. So, check out
0: one more time slowly. One more time slowly. Yep, got to do it slowly for the radio here.
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0: Okay. All right. Well, listen, I'm going to try to roll on through there next Friday for a minute. I've got a bunch of things that I've got to do on the 28th, but I think I'll be able to make it through. Just stick my head in, walk around, and see you folks.
3: Yeah, and there's a lot of people in the Bronx that's going through autism, and if you have a family member, your friend, your neighbor, knock on the door, spread the word, because, you know, these events, they took a lot of work to take place in all these years, and these resources come together. So does everybody put the effort to spread the word and just help, you know, expand the ability of the disability community, y'all. And great to partner up and be a part of the Caregivers Youth Outreach Organization. And thank you, Basil, for WBAI opportunity to share this message.
5: Thank you so much.
4: Thank you for having us.
0: Yes, and thank you for your continued work on behalf of those young people, and for that matter, older people with autism or any other kind of disability.
3: Thank you for your work, Basil.
0: All right, you're very welcome. And as I said, thank you. All right, folks, I've got to make a few announcements here, and then I guess I will talk about this whole Jason Arday case, because it's kind of disturbing. Number of things happening this weekend. The beauty tax, the physical, psychological, economic, political consequences and cost of Black people having been told they are ugly. Now, that's an interesting piece for me. I mean, I got to tell you, this is going to be something that's taking place at CEMOTAP. This is this Saturday, August 22nd at 2 p.m. CEMOTAP, you know, CEMOTAP, Dr. McIntosh. Sister Betty Dobson. Sister Betty Dobson is in Ohio now, so she doesn't come around as much as she used to. But Dr. Mack will be there, and I guess he'll be speaking about this since he's a psychiatrist. CEMOTAP, as many of you know, is located at 135-05 Rockaway Boulevard. That's in South Ozone Park, Queens. The other person who is going to be presenting is Dr. Velva Bowles. She's a doctor and also has a PhD. She is an MD and a PhD. And they're going to be talking about all the various and sundry things: surgeries, skin lightness, hair dyes, tattoos, relaxes, eyelashes, wigs and weaves, all kinds of things that people go ahead and do in regards to attempting to try to be somebody that they are not. Now, the interesting thing in regards to this is we thought we had this thing beaten back in the 1960s when we went ahead and we were engaged in the Black is Beautiful movement. Black is Beautiful movement, and many of you know in terms of that brothers Ilambe Brath, Kwame Braithwaite, and a number of others in an organization called AJAS were very, very instrumental in the Black is Beautiful movement, and so many people were impacted by it. And we said, well, listen, we don't need skin lightness, we don't need hair straighteners, we don't need the hot comb, any of that stuff. And you had people who wore their hair naturally and were natural, and that was it. And we understood that was beautiful. Now, the interesting thing in regards to this is that, you know, we have this pendulum, and the pendulum, of course, moves backwards and forwards. And right now, we've got some people who are kind of confused. Now, one of the interesting things, as you know, is that very often European people of European extraction, try to go ahead and do all different kinds of things to look more African. They go ahead and put Botox in their lips. They put Botox in their hips. They go out to the beach and get suntan so they can try to go ahead and look a little darker. I mean, even stupid Donald Trump goes ahead and wears orange makeup so he won't look as pasty as he would normally look without that. But yet and still, we have our people who determine that for some reason, they need to look more European. And one of the places that it's an endemic, it's really a problem, is on the African continent. I remember that there were some newly arrived African immigrant women, and I would see them. As a matter of fact, there were a few in some of my classes at various places that I taught when I was teaching at the college level. And one of the interesting things is that in those days, you could tell that the skin lighteners were being used because you would look at these, especially women's hands, men didn't really do it that much, and that their knuckles would be dark while the rest of their hands would be lighter. And that in many instances was an indication that these people, these women, had lightened their skin. So it's a problem. It's a serious problem. And, you know, as I said, while Europeans are trying to look more African, we've got Africans who are trying to look more European. So it needs to be addressed. And it's going to be addressed at that particular program that's going to be taking place at CIMOTAP. Also, on the 22nd, Hope Beyond Borders and Justice for the Wrongfully Incarcerated, from Harlem to Guinea, delivering Hope Beyond Borders. They are raising money for medical equipment and for its delivery. And this is going to be taking place on Saturday, August 22nd, also from 4 p.m. until 8 p.m. And that's going to be taking place at the Dwyer Cultural Center, which many of you know is at 309 West 123rd Street in Harlem. So a lot of people are coming together to go ahead and raise funds in regards to that. And, well, it's important. From Harlem to Guinea, delivering Hope Beyond Borders. One of the people who's part of this is Muhammad Ba. Muhammad Ba was a young man from Guinea who was shot and killed by the New York City police some time ago. He was murdered for practical purposes. And his mother, there is a Muhammad Ba Legacy Project, and they are partnering with Hope Beyond Borders and the Justice for the Wrongfully Incarcerated to go ahead and share. Because that is, of course, something that is clearly interesting and important. You know, when we talk about Pan-Africanism, we need to put Pan-Africanism into practice, not going ahead and dealing with Pan-Africanism just as a theory. And one of the ways that you can put Pan-Africanism into practice is by going ahead and making sure that needed resources get to places on the African continent where they are needed. And this, from Harlem to Guinea, delivering Hope Beyond Borders, is one of the ways to go ahead and do that. So that, as I said, this coming Saturday, August 22nd, from 4 p.m. until 8 p.m. at the Dwyer Cultural Center. Now, Jason RJ, I don't know if folks, as I said earlier, have been really paying attention to this. Jason RJ was the youngest black professor, professor of sociology, at Cambridge University in England. And, well, Cambridge would go ahead and point to him and say, well, yeah, he's the youngest black professor that we've ever had at Cambridge. Over the last few months, Jason RJ came under fire and his scholarship was challenged. As a matter of fact, a couple of people actually went so far as to accuse him of plagiarism and to say, one, that sources that he had used in regards to his PhD dissertation were not properly cited and given credit, and secondly, that there were actual passages from his dissertation which were, let's say, paraphrases of work that had appeared in other dissertations. Now, Jason R.J. actually went ahead and refuted this, and of course he said that it was not true. And he had been cleared a number of different times. He had been cleared first in regards to the actual dissertation itself at the college where he had actually received his PhD. And then subsequently, I mean, Cambridge itself had kind of looked at the issues and they had figured that it had been upheld and that he was essentially cleared. Now, one person in particular, whose name is Nathan Kofnas. Nathan, the last name, Kofnas, C-O-F-N-A-S. This guy is, I don't even know how to go ahead and describe his beliefs. All right, he says that he is a philosopher and an academic, and he was affiliated with Cambridge for a while and was dismissed. And he ended up being a researcher at Ghent University in Belgium. Now, he was particularly intent on going ahead and giving Jason R.J. a hard time because he had been at Cambridge and essentially had been released or fired, and Jason R.J. was still there. Now, one of the things that people who have this white fragility, and I have to say that's what it is, that it has absolutely nothing to do with ideas of white supremacy, that these folks are literally frightened to death. They are frightened to death, and we see this here in the United States. They are frightened to death of African people, particularly, and people from other parts of the world who have color as well. And we see this in regards to immigration policy. We just see this in regards to the so-called struggle and fight that these people are essentially waging against the so-called DEI and wokeness.

and Heredity and things that are almost akin to the arguments that eugenicists used to make a long time ago. And we have to say, when we talk about eugenicists, we also have to talk about Margaret Sanger, who is a hero of many white feminists, especially in regards to this, and, you know, who go ahead and point to her as being so instrumental in doing things, for instance, as far as championing abortion and abortion rights. But the fact of the matter is that Margaret Sanger herself was a eugenicist, and that she believed that abortion was good because she wanted to make sure that people who were, quote, inferior would receive these particular abortions. So Koffness went ahead, and on his Substack page, he actually went ahead and put Jason R. Day's dissertation up, and supposedly passages that were similar to his next to it. Now, in England, this caught fire. And over the last few weeks, there have been somewhere between 200 and 300 articles in newspapers across England, Great Britain. 200 to 300 articles about Jason R. Day. Okay? Now, I don't think that there has ever been 200 to 300 articles written over a short period of time about any white academic in England. And in many instances, over a short period of time, there might not be 200 to 300 articles written about too many people over a short period of time. When Prince Andrew was accused of being an Epstein person, I don't know if there were 200 to 300 articles that were written in the British press over a short period of time. But in the case of Jason R. Day, this happened. Now, one of the things, of course, is that Koffness had allegations, and the allegations were nowhere proven or anything like that, but yet and still, the British press went ahead and went into this feeding frenzy. And as far as this feeding frenzy went, as I said, 200 to 300 articles about Jason R. Day. Jason R. Day resigned from Cambridge on August 5th. And on August 14th, his body was found at his residence, and he had committed suicide. Now, I have a problem with that because, you know, I come from a generation of folks who determine that no matter what the opposition is you fight. And you fight and you use all the weapons and all the tools at your disposal to go ahead and fight. And you keep fighting until you win. In the case of Jason R. Day, he didn't fight back. Not enough. He had denied all of the allegations. He had denied the plagiarism. And he maintained that he was not fraudulent in any kind of way, shape, or form. But this feeding frenzy ended up leading to Jason R. Day determining that he literally couldn't take it anymore. And he committed suicide. I mean, instead of being

depressed or sad, the response from my particular position is that in those particular situations, you get angry. You get angry and you respond in ways that are effective and strategic and not necessarily emotional. And I mean, one of the things that really bothers me is that this young man, 41 years old, went ahead and first resigned. He was under scrutiny, and Cambridge would have reviewed, and he gave those in his dissertation and everything else. But he gave up. Up in so many different kinds of ways. It's kind of bad. Anyway, I've been talking for a minute. Let's go out with the Isley Brothers. We may revisit this. I want to kind of relate this Jason Arday story to things that are happening right here in New York in regards to black faculty, and hopefully we'll be able to do that sometime in September or October. You've been listening to Education at the Crossroads. I am Basir Mchawi, and we'll be back next week. Peace.

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0: Hello, ahlan wa sahlan, and welcome to another episode of Arab Voices, a syndicated radio talk show that airs on dozens of radio stations in the US and Europe since 2002. This is Saeed, executive producer and host of Arab Voices. During this episode of Arab Voices, episode number 1230, I will air the keynote speech by Professor Ilan Pappe, world-renowned Israeli historian, author, and professor at the University of Exeter, speaking on the topic, The Promised Land as a Political Project, Deconstructing the Myth of the Greater Israel Vision. Professor Pappe delivered that speech on May 16, 2026, at Chula Longkorn University in Thailand during the Nakba Day 2026 event organized by the Palestine Solidarity Campaign Thailand in collaboration with the Institute of Asian Studies of Chula Longkorn University and the Council of Humanitarian Networking of Sheikhul Islam Office. The event theme was The Greater Israel Vision and its impact on the well-being of the Palestinians, the Middle Eastern region, and the world. Let's listen to Professor Ilan Pappe's talk on The Promised Land as a Political Project, Deconstructing the Myth of the Greater Israel Vision. The voice you will hear first is that of Zinat Muhammad, who was the MC for the event.
1: Ladies and gentlemen, it is now my great privilege to introduce you to our keynote speaker for today. Professor Ilan Pappe is a world-renowned historian, political scientist, and leading figure among the new historians who have fundamentally reshaped our understanding of the 1948 Nakba. He is currently a professor of history at the University of Exeter in the United Kingdom, where he serves as the director of the European Center for Palestine Studies. And throughout his career, he has been a courageous advocate for justice, receiving the Middle East Monitor's Lifetime Achievement Award in 2017. And he is also the author of over 20 influential books, including The Ethnic Cleansing of Palestine and his most recent 2025 work, Israel on the Brink and the Eighth Revolution that could lead to decolonization and coexistence. I'm sure many of you have his published books with you guys today, and we will have a book signing session right after this. So it is now time for his to deliver his address. So please welcome Professor Ilan Pappe on his address on The Promised Land as Political Project, Deconstructing the Myth of the Greater Israel Vision. Ladies and gentlemen, round of applause for Professor Ilan.
2: Thank you all for being here, and I do apologize for the delay due to the Bangkok traffic, which I'm sure you're all aware of. I'm very glad that I chose this year to commemorate the International Day of Nakba in Thailand. As you can imagine, there are so many places where historians like me who work on the Nakba for most of their professional life can be at. But my guess is that we need to spread our discussion about the Nakba to places where probably they are less talked about, less discussed, and which are as important to us in Palestine as places which are geographically or historically

more connected to Palestine and the conflict there. So it's a great pleasure for me to share my thoughts with you here in Bangkok about the Nakba and about the theme that I was asked to talk about, the Greater Israel ideology or vision. Ideologies in general are a set of assumptions about reality that begin as a foundation for a political movement. And most of these assumptions remain intact by those who subscribe to that ideology, but the circumstances on the ground where you want to implement your ideology or your vision forces you to change, to adapt your ideology to the reality on the ground, but while keeping still loyal to the basic ideas that have led you in the first place to subscribe to a certain ideology. And this is true about Zionism as well. I think those of you who are familiar probably with public discussions where you are trying to explain to people that yes, the main problem in Israel today is the Netanyahu government and the particular political forces that are dominant in Israel. At the same time, especially when you think about the Nakba of 1948, you know that that particular crime against the Palestinian people was not committed by the political forces that today are dominant in Israel, but rather by what they would call in Israel the left, that is the labor movement, that was the dominant part of the Zionist ideology, and they are the ones who committed the ethnic cleansing of 1948. So you can see a connection between an ideological elite that is very different in its way of looking at the world in 1948 and the one that has committed the crimes against the people of Gaza in the last 3 years. So we have to understand where is the ideology still in its fundamental essence and what are the changes that occurred in the last 15 or 20 years that lead us to the kind of Zionism that we see today. So what is the connection between the policies today and the overall history of the Zionist project? And what is particular to this group of people that are now very decisive in determining Israeli policies inside and outside of Israel? What hasn't changed is the very essence of the Zionist project. This is still with us. The same challenges that the very idea of Zionism has brought with it when the ideology first appeared on the international scene, these same challenges are still with us today. You probably know that, but it's not a bad thing to return to the origins, to understand how it all started and to see its relevance for today. Zionism began as a European project. As a solution for a European problem. The problem was that Europe, and especially Central and Eastern Europe, were unable, unwilling to accept the European Jews as Europeans. You can call it anti-Semitism, you can call it hatred of Jews, you can call it racism. All these terms would be relevant to the fact that the millions of Jews who were part of Europe were not accepted as Europeans. And despite the modernization of Europe in the mid-19th century and late 19th century, the secularization of Europe, the advancement of the ideas of the Enlightenment, democracy, and nationalism, this problem remained an issue. And a coalition of a kind developed by people from different perspectives that eventually came to the idea that the best way of dealing with this racism, which to my mind was the wrong way, but at that time there were enough people who believed it was the right way, that the best way to deal with this particular racism
is by indeed accepting that the Jews cannot be part of Europe, and yet they should be assisted by building a Europe outside of Europe in Palestine. Put it in less soft terms, they should be allowed to colonize Palestine in order to help the Europeans to deal with their own racism. I'm sure today, if someone would have come to a group of people and said, what do you think about it objectively as a solution, they would say there's something terribly wrong with this idea. You are racist against your own people, and you think the only best way to deal with it is to allow them to colonize another country and dispossess its indigenous people. The reason that such an idea at the time looked reasonable was because this was the age of colonialism, was the age of imperialism, and quite a lot of the people who supported this idea of turning part of the Arab world, part of the Muslim world, that was still under Turkish Ottoman rule, into the solution of the European Jews, part of this possibility of turning a very irrational idea into a logical political project was that the members of that coalition, each for their own reasons, thought that it would benefit their own interests. So who were the most important groups that made this possible? And you needed powerful groups to make it possible, because as I said, Palestine was not part of Europe. The vast majority of people in Palestine were Palestinians. Even the Jews who lived at the time in Palestine were Palestinians and did not see any connection to the Jews of Europe. So you needed a powerful coalition to change it. So on the one hand, you had fundamentalist Christians, evangelical Christians. They were very important in this coalition because some of them held high positions, such as prime ministers, ministers. One was even a president of the United States. They believed that what they called the return of the Jews to the Holy Land would precipitate the second coming of the Messiah, the resurrection of the dead, the beginning of the end of time in a positive way. And they showed great support for this idea. And as I said, some of them were powerful enough in their own countries to push for this to become not just a theological vision, but a proper political project. Another group were British imperialists. Britain already at that time controlled most of the world, and yet the territorial appetite to expand the British Empire did not end in the 19th century. And they could see those imperialists, especially those who wanted to expand the British Empire in London, could see here an opportunity to expand British influence into what was then still part of the Ottoman Empire. And therefore, they supported the idea of solving the problem of the Jews in Europe by establishing a Jewish state in Palestine as something that would also enhance the British ambition to expand the empire. Not to mention the fact that some of them were anti-Semites, anti-Jewish themselves, and they understood that the pressure on the Jews in places such as Russia and Germany and so on might lead these Jews to come to Britain. It's not surprising that the most important person associated with this group of imperialists who made the possibility of turning an Arab country into a Jewish state, Lord Balfour, Arthur Balfour, was the British Foreign Secretary. It's not surprising that he's associated with both impulses. In 1906, he was the main person behind legislation that tried to stop Jewish immigration from Eastern Europe to Britain with an alien law, as it was called. He is the same person who gave the Balfour Declaration in 1917, giving British support for the idea of a Jewish state in Palestine. It's the same person who tried to stop Jews from coming to London and supporting Jews going from Europe to Palestine. A third group of people, which is very important, are those Jewish intellectuals and activists
who really, one should say genuinely, were trying beforehand to see ways in which to persuade the Europeans to accept them as equals. And it failed. So they began to think, they internalized in many ways what the Europeans said about them. They said, they're probably right. We are not Europeans. We're a different race. We're a different nation. So they redefined the Jewish religion as nationalism. And everybody was defining everyone in nationalist terms in the second half of the 19th century. So there was nothing unique about it. So they got excited by the idea. What was so interesting, and this will bring us to the vision of Greater Israel later on in this century, what was interesting was not only that they had to turn a religion into nationalism, to take a theological idea and make it a secular ideology. That was not the only thing. They had to reinterpret Jewish learning and Jewish scriptures that were much more spiritual in nature into ideological scriptures, into political scriptures. This goes back to the early days of Judaism at the end of the Roman Empire. Up to the fall of the Jewish, or what should call it the Hebrew, kind of sovereign kingdoms under the Roman Empire, Judaism was kind of divided into two brands, I would call it. You had the Hebraic Judaism and the Rabbinical Judaism. The Hebraic Judaism was centered on the idea of the temple in Jerusalem and everything around it, and therefore it sounds very relevant to Israeli Jews today because it had all these features that later on in modern times you associate with state and sovereignty and nationalism. So that was the kind of idea that interpreted Judaism focusing on the land of Palestine, which led them to rebel against the Roman Empire and to lose, of course, given the power of the empire. They were in great conflict with another idea of Judaism, the Rabbinical Judaism, which saw the role of Judaism as focusing on learning, on teaching, on connecting to the world, trying to make the world a better place, and so on. And because of the very disastrous result of insisting of kind of political Judaism, in the days of the Roman Empire, most of the Jews after that focused on rabbinical Judaism. So the idea of being a Jew was to focus on learning, on teaching, on trying to improve the world. And that is the Judaism that existed when the idea of Zionism emerged in the late 19th century. So what these Jewish intellectuals did, they reconnected to the idea of the Hebraic Judaism. And they said, actually, it was wrong all these years to focus on learning and studying and living in the particular way that religious Jews lived. We have to go back to the Hebraic Judaism, which led them to claim, again, quite ironically, that actually Palestine belongs to the Jewish people. And they reread the Bible, they reread Jewish learning and so on, not anymore as spiritual material that allows you to define the relationship between the faithful and themselves and the faithful and God, but rather as a heavenly pledge, as a religious pledge to Jewish sovereignty in Palestine. I have to say that most of the great Jewish thinkers at the time that this idea emerged in the late 19th century totally rejected this interpretation. They said this is nothing to do with Judaism the way we understand it. Secondly, they understood that this was not just a way of redefining the religion. It was a way of getting out of the religion. They said, oh, actually, what you are doing, and some of you are familiar with something I said many years ago, they were totally secular, actually, in their approach. What they wanted is to, because they defined Judaism as nationalism, is not to be religious Jews or better Jews,
They wanted to use the religion in order to justify a secular project of colonialism in Palestine. This is why I always say that Zionism, from the Jewish perspective, was founded by people who did not believe in God, but believed that God gave them Palestine. And this is the kind of contradiction in the early Jewish ideas about Zionism that will come back to haunt the Israeli Jewish society later on, and I will come back to this in a moment. So this powerful coalition of evangelical Christians, British imperialists, and a willingness among important Jewish leaders in Europe brought up the idea that the best solution for everyone is for Britain to take over Palestine and build there a Jewish European state. Remember the reality on the ground when this idea is broadcast. The reality on the ground was that you have about 600,000 people living in that country, Palestine. 93% of them are Muslims. 90% are Muslims, 15% or more. 10% are Christians, a very small community of Jews. Most of them, Christians or Muslim, or Jews, it doesn't matter, see themselves as part of Islamic civilization, part of the Ottoman Empire for centuries. None of them is being consulted, of course, about the idea of turning the country into a Jewish state. While all these ideas are being, prepared as a political program, first by the First Zionist Congress in Vienna in Switzerland in 1897, then through the Balfour Declaration in 1917, and then with the support of the League of Nations after Palestine is being occupied by the British Army. In all this period, from the very early idea of turning Palestine into a Jewish state to the very practical steps to make it a reality, not one person in Palestine is being consulted to ask them. They are the indigenous people, they are the native people, they are the vast majority of the people. Not only that they are objectively are the people of the land, so to speak, they are already themselves are embroiled in the idea of nationalism. They're already thinking as well, like so many other people in the world at the time, of either becoming part of a united Arab national entity if the Turkish rule would come to an end. Some of them thought maybe they will be part of greater Syria together with what today is Syria, Lebanon, Jordan, and Palestine. Some of them wanted Palestine to be an independent nation in the future. It doesn't matter. They had their own ideas of how to move into the 20th century with the power of ideas such as nationalism, modernity, and yet very close connection to tradition, religion, and the history of the place. A very normal progression of people who lived in that part of the world, in West Asia. And none of that is taken into consideration. It's quite incredible if you think about the Balfour Declaration that talks about the Palestinians in Palestine, who were the vast majority of the people, as the non-Jewish minority. Read the Balfour Declaration. He talks about the Palestinians as the non-Jewish minority whose rights, the Balfour Declaration hope, would not be affected by the idea of establishing a national homeland for the Jews. This is the basis of, I think, of some of the major problems we are facing today, because there are two challenges that this idea brought that Israel was unable to solve until 2026. The first challenge was that however noble, and there's something noble on the impulse of saving Jews, especially after the Holocaust, those Jews and Christians who said Jews are under existential danger were right. Look what happened in the Holocaust. But this idea that the best way of dealing with this looming danger to the Jewish people would be best served by colonizing an indigenous Arab country proved to be a huge problem, because the people themselves
did not accept to be colonized, but even worse than that, the people who colonized were not interested in living next door to the indigenous people. They wanted, in the age of settler colonialism, they wanted to displace the local people and replace them with their own group of people that they defined as the newly born Jewish nation, right? And it was very clear that the debate among Zionist leaders was not on the need to have as much as Palestine as possible with as few Palestinians in it as possible. That was not the debate. The debate was how best to do it, where a lot of Jews who were involved in leading the Zionist movement also wanted still to be loyal, and it was a genuine wish, to be loyal to universal values such as democracy, liberalism, and socialism. And I think throughout the years what they find out that if you want to be loyal to liberal ideas, universal ideas, human rights and civil rights that become very important to many Jews, especially after the Holocaust, and at the same time you still wish to make Palestine a Jewish state, it's impossible to reconcile these two impulses, even if you are genuinely looking to reconcile. And I think that to understand Israel today, you really have to give them the credit that not all of them were cynical. They really wanted to do what I call, they wanted to be progressive ethnic cleansers. They wanted to be democratic occupiers. Those of you who know Hebrew know that the occupation of 67 was first described as an enlightened occupation, a kibbush ha-na'or, this idea that we're not a usual occupier. We are bringing something good with the occupation, which is typical, by the way, to all colonial empires. You remember, probably are you familiar with the concept of the burden of the white man, that we are colonizing Africa, but we are doing it for the benefit of the Africans, bringing them civilization. So that was one challenge that was not solved. It was not solved because the only way of making Palestine a Jewish state was by force, by imposition. The whole concept of solving the European Jewish problem by creating a European Jewish state at the heart of the Arab world, at the heart of the Muslim world, was that it could only be done by enforcement, by coercion, by violence. And it was very clear that in any case of colonialism, of settler colonialism, that the local population at a certain point would say enough is enough, and they will resist, and they will become an anti-colonialist movement. And then you go to this terrible cycle by which the violence of the resistance to being replaced and displaced is becoming the justification of more violence of the colonizer against the colonized. And you can see it's all around Israel's history, this idea of retaliation. We are violent not because we wanted to be violent, but because we have to respond to Palestinian violence. And that's what, when you try to explain to people the difference between symptoms of violence and the origin of violence. Like when you treat an illness, you cannot treat only the symptoms. You have to go to the source of the illness. So you have to start at the beginning to understand why there is a cycle of violence and not to start where it's convenient for you to start the story. So that was a challenge that, as we know until today, Israel was unable to solve. And the idea that the more liberal Zionists and the labor Zionists who controlled Israel more or less until the 1970s, that somehow they will find a way out of it. Maybe they'll give up some of the territory. Maybe they will give more rights to the Palestinians. Maybe they will develop the idea of a two-state solution. All of this collapsed because in the end of the day, you cannot reconcile the idea of an ethnic racist state with ideas of democracy, equality, and peace. The second challenge was nothing to do with the Palestinians. This idea that Judaism is nationalism clashed with the idea of Judaism as religion.
And for a while in Israel, you didn't feel that it's a problem because it was set aside because of what they called the security issue. So there was no need to find a common basis for those who were religious Jews and those who were secular Jews. But when, and that's what happened in this century, when the struggle between secular and religious Jew, or what does it mean to be a Jew in Israel in the 21st century, connected to the question, what should be the Israeli attitude to the Palestinians, you had a very dangerous mixture of nationalism and a very fundamentalist interpretation of Judaism. This is what happened in the 21st century. It happened before, but it was very much on the margin. What I mean by this is that a large number of Israeli Jews, especially a younger generation that grew up in the Jewish settlements in the West Bank, a third generation of Jews who came from the Arab world and never found themselves in the Israeli European Jewish society, and a lot of people who grew under the influence of ideologues of the more revisionist kind of Zionism of Jabotinsky and Menachem Begin and so on, together they dealt with the two challenges in the mixture that is now informing Israeli politics in the 21st century. They came to this to two conclusions. And as I say, when they did it already before in the 20th century, but nobody took them seriously because they were very marginal in Israeli politics, culture, and they seemed to be quite marginal and not important. One was the challenge of the Palestinians. They said very clearly, it's a terrible mistake to think that you should mix your policies towards the Palestinians with ideas of universalism, justice, international law, democracy, human rights, and civil rights. This is dangerous. It weakens us. It allows the Palestinians to exist in Palestine. We should dispense with this kind of idea that we need to reconcile our policy towards the Palestinians with our commitment to international law or democracy and so on. We don't need this. We have absolute right for the land, not just Israel, but for the whole land of Israel, that is the West Bank, the Gaza Strip, and Israel before 67. In fact, many of them think that they have the right to Jordan as well, south of Lebanon as well, and south of Syria as well. We'll come back to that in a moment. And therefore, the only drive in our policies should be our understanding of what is our national interest. And our national interest is to have a totally Jewish Palestine. They had great success in 2018 when their ideology became the Israeli nationality law, in 2018, passed by the Israeli Knesset as a fundamental law that only the Jewish people are the nation that can exist between the River Jordan and the Mediterranean. If you would have thought about in the 1960s, such an idea would never have even arrived in the Israeli Knesset, but now it became an Israeli law. So that's one way of dealing with the impossibility of the liberal Zionists to reconcile their wish for universal values and their settler colonial ideas of colonizing Palestine. The second challenge to Judaism, when they said all this idea of the secular Jews, that somehow you can even have this concept of being a secular Jew, is impossible and unacceptable. So they actually have a vision of a far more theocratic Jewish state. And they see a connection. They say the more religious, the more theocratic Israel will be, the more successful it will be in its fight against the Palestinians, against its enemies in the Arab world, and so on. So it goes together, the idea that you want to struggle against any manifestation of liberalism, pluralism, democracy in the Jewish society, and such a fight would benefit the possibility of creating in the future this greater Israel that would reflect the kind of Israel that they believed, which nobody can prove, but they believed existed before the time of the Romans, the kingdoms of David and Solomon. They even draw maps, although one cannot
extract maps from the Bible, but they draw even maps, right? They read the Bible as a story of a Jewish kingdom, a Hebrew kingdom, that everybody was afraid of in the region. Everybody deferred to it. And they really believed that this is the vision of the future, that you need to deter the region in order to establish this kind of a future kingdom. They build models of the third temple in Jerusalem instead of Al-Aqsa. Build small movements for colonizing South Lebanon, South Syria, thinking about Jordan as well, and so on. As I say, if you went to Israel in the 1980s, people would be aware of these ideas, but they would tell you, and rightly so, at that particular moment, these are the lunatic fringes of Israeli society. Don't take these people seriously. But what happened in 2020 or 22, but even before that, that suddenly these ideologies and their solution to the two challenges, what does it mean to be a Jew in Israel? And what does it mean to have a Jewish state in Palestine? That their ideas suddenly became the ideology of a very powerful political coalition inside Israel. Nobody saw it coming. Well, some people did, like myself. I wrote about it in 1999. But most people, I remember, rejected my... I wrote an article in 1999, and I gave a lecture in the University of Beersheba, and I said to them, you know, whatever I think about you, and you know I don't think very good things about you, your Zionism 2.0 is far more frightening and far more destructive, both to you, to the Palestinians, and to the region. And I was ridiculed at my lecture. I remember people said, you have no idea, we're going to peace with the Palestinians, normalization with the Arab world. What are you talking about? Things are looking so bright and beautiful. Why are you such a party spoiler? Later on, I read this article again. It really predicted rightly what's going on today. But it wasn't, all you had to do was to go to the Israeli textbook in the educational system. All you had to do was to listen to not the people in Tel Aviv, but to the people in the development towns, in the poor neighborhoods of Israel, in the settlements. You needed to listen to their rabbis, to their political leaders, to see what they were talking about, to understand that a very different interpretation of how to deal with the two basic challenges of Zionism is on its way to become a powerful, powerful idea that would attract a lot of people. Especially among the younger generation. And it came to the fold in the 2022 November elections in Israel, but it was already there in the making. Now, you needed, of course, some additional processes to make such a dangerous vision of a future Israel with its horrific, destructive impact on the Palestinians, the Lebanese, and the region as a whole. You needed also other allies. Like in the beginning of Zionism, you need a coalition to sustain such an idea. The Israelis themselves are not powerful enough to make it work. So what came to the assistance of Zionism 2.0 to become a dominant ideology in Israel? First of all, the changes in the Republican Party in the United States. Christian Zionism that was so important in creating the Zionist project in the late 19th century came back and became a very powerful ideology of the Republican Party in the United States, including some of the people who surround President Trump today. So they see eye to eye with these people. Think about the American ambassador to Israel today, Huckabee. He's a personal manifestation of that ideological alliance between Christian fundamentalism and Jewish fundamentalism, and two very powerful armies behind them. It's not just two powerful people. These are two powerful. You needed the right wing in Europe to become stronger. And as you know, there is a emergence of a neo-right fascist, extreme right parties in Europe who are becoming very popular, very powerful,
In some places, they are now in decline, thank God. But I'm talking about the period of 10, 15 years ago, they were in the ascendance. I would throw into the mix people like Modi in India as well, and Bolsonaro in Brazil. I mean, there was an international coalition that saw nothing wrong with the vision of a greater Israel as something that, you know, reflects their own political vision. There's also the sinister role that military industries, securitization industries, high-tech industry, even pharmaceutical giants are also playing in such an alliance. Israel is a great asset to these multinational corporations. There is this horrible statistics that I'm sure we're all familiar with, that when Israel uses cutting-edge technology and lethal weapons against the Palestinians, the sales of the Israeli military industries increased dramatically. After every action in Gaza, the sales were very high because you could see how these new weapons are being tested in life. There's a very good film by an Israeli director. The film is called The Laboratory. The guy's name is Feldman, who did exactly a documentary on this, showing the connection between the attacks on Gaza and the profits of the Israeli military industry. So they are also, I think, connecting to this. And then you have the leaders in the Arab world who think that they would benefit from normalizing relationship with the state of Israel. They are not only normalizing relationship with the state of Israel, they are normalizing the colonization of Palestine. And this is also true about some other countries in the global south that, contrary to what probably most people in our societies feel, are going along with this, whatever reasons, whether they think it can allow them a better place in the White House or it benefits their own security interest, whatever reason, there was a strong enough coalition. But I will not end on such a pessimistic point. I think what happens when such ideologies become state ideologies, and this is what happened in Israel, that it's not only that you have a success in the elections. So the people who represent these kinds of visions of a greater Israel that extends not only over Palestine, but also maybe over South Lebanon and South Syria, the vision that Israel would be more theocratic, the vision that you have no moral inhibitions in trying and finish what you didn't finish in the Nakba. When it's not just a matter of winning the elections. What is important, that representative of this ideology become dominant figures in the army, in the secret service, in the Mossad, in the educational system, in the media. Because that means that even if you lose the next election, which is possible, you already have a foundation in the institutions that run the state. And that's my great worry about Israel. I'm not looking to the next election as a tiebreaker. Even if Netanyahu would lose, if at all he would allow elections, that's a big question. He's doing all he can to prevent the elections. But even if he loses, the foundation of this, what I call Messianic Israel, sometimes I call it the state of Judea instead of the state of Israel, all of this is not going dramatically to change. And that is something the world has to decide what to do with, you know? Because I think what happened to people who were genuinely not anti-Palestinians, who were not genuinely anti-peace, who somehow believed that, you know, I'm talking people mainly in the West, but not only, who believe that maybe there is all a way of reconciling the presence of the Jewish national movement in Palestine with the ambitions of the Palestinians. For many years, they thought that it's around the corner. What you need are dynamics of change inside Israel, and they create the kind of leadership that will take you towards, I don't know, a two-state solution, peace, and so on. I think they need to be on the alert
that these dynamics of change do not exist anymore. That if there are any dynamics in change, they go in the orientation that I was talking about. And I'm saying it very sadly as an Israeli Jew. I don't think there is chance for a change in Israeli policies in the future. And the question is, at what point would people, I'm not talking about the people in Israel, but at what point would the Arab neighbors of Israel, at what point would the Muslim states, at what point would the Western state, at what point would the international community would say, wait a minute, this is not just a matter that affects the Palestinians, which we didn't mind, to be honest, for many years. It is affecting the region as a whole, and maybe the world as a whole. Right now, if you look at the Middle East, there are 6 million people who are refugees because of the Israeli actions. 2 million refugees in Gaza and the West Bank, 1 million refugees in Lebanon, and 3 million refugees in Tehran. 6 million people are refugees because of Israeli actions. Now, of course, American-Israeli actions. So, obviously, as long as the world doesn't want to face America, there's no danger for Israel to be faced by the world that doesn't want to face America. Is the fact that the EU was unwilling to join the Israeli-American attack on Iran an indication that something is changing in the global balance? Too early to say. But it shows you that there's some sort of understanding that the unconditional support that the EU has given Israel and unwillingness to face American policy in the Middle East has dire consequences for the Europeans themselves. Not on moral grounds, on economic grounds, on energy grounds. Is the fact that in the United States we have a Democratic Party that we have never seen before, a Democratic Party where if you want to be the next candidate for president in the United States of the Democratic Party, you better show some solidarity with the Palestinians. That's incredible. I mean, 20 years ago, if you wanted to be the candidate of the Democratic Party in the United States for president, you need to show unconditional allegiance to Israel and to visit AIPAC 3 times as if it was the mosque. Now, you better show some distance for AIPAC as the next candidate for the Democratic Party if you want to have some chance of your party electing you. And of course, the election of Mamdani in New York, a pro-Palestinian Muslim person in the biggest Jewish city in the world, shows you something of that process. Is the fact that so many millions around the world, including in this country, are showing solidarity with Palestine like never before, a counterbalance to what I describe? Is this the making of a global alliance that would contrary or would counter the global alliances that allowed the dispossession, the colonization of Palestine? All these are questions. I'm not answering them. I'm putting them because we are seeing processes in the making that we don't know yet how they will mature and when will they mature. But there are processes of change. Processes of change in the international global constellation. I could add to this the position of China, which are different from the position of other countries with regard to Palestine, not necessarily for moral support for the Palestinians, but from the Chinese perspective on global politics. You have changes in countries such as Brazil. South Africa is reasserting a certain global perspective. All of these are not yet fusing together into transformative moment in history, but there are definitely potential processes that can transform the issue. In fact, in my last book, Israel on the Brink, I claim that these processes are so far now in their making that they are inevitable to my mind. So for me, it's not a question of will they eventually fuse together
into a dramatic change in the reality in Palestine, in the region. The question is, when will it happen? Which, of course, I cannot know. But not when will it happen? Which, of course, I cannot know. But not if. But I also

their center, that this integration can turn into a civil war, into a lot of suffering for the people, before something better or something new replaces the old Anshan regime. Okay. So that's one thing we have to be worried about, that the fact that it disintegrates does not mean necessarily the beginning of a different, much better political structure for the people who live there. Secondly, disintegration creates vacuum, a void. Who will replace the void? It's very important. Palestinian national movement right now is too fragmented, too disunited to be able to fill the void. I have great confidence in the younger Palestinian generation. I think they're far more united, they're far more consensual. They have better ideas, I think, of how to organize the Palestinian political experience, but they haven't done it yet. We know from the Arab Spring and so on, when there is a void and you're not well prepared structurally and organization-like to fill the void is going to be filled by someone else. So you have back Sisi instead of Mubarak in the end of the day, with all the demonstration and everything that people paid for making Egypt, for instance, a more democratic country. And by that, I ended my chances of revisiting Egypt in the next 10 years, but what can you do? So that is something else that the Palestinian national movement, its ability to organize, but not only that, to answer questions which they will have to ask if indeed there is going to be this dramatic change in Palestine. What would be the future of the 8 million Jews who live in Palestine today? What would be the future of all the things that Israel did build and may still be important for the future? You can't destroy everything. How do you reconnect to the Arab world? What do you reconnect to in the Arab world, right? All the things that were robbed from the Palestinians by the Zionist project are not easily rebuilt. And it's good to start with it. And the last issue, with this I will end, which is probably the most problematic for all of us, that this is a long-term process, and we are all aware of that, of the urgency of what's going to happen tomorrow, next year, in the next 2 years. You cannot go and give a lecture in the University of Gaza and tell people, you know, there are processes of change that eventually would make, and I do believe in it, will make this place a better place in the future, because that doesn't help them to survive the next Israeli attack. The hunger, the famine, the lack of medicine, the lack of infrastructure, the stagnation, everything that they are suffering from. And there is this navigation between your understanding strategically of these processes and your wish as an activist to stop genocide, ethnic cleansing, oppression, and so on. So the main problem, as you understand it, I'm sure you do, is that while a lot of people in the civil society in the world understand the urgency of taking firm action against Israel to stop the genocide in Gaza, the ethnic cleansing in the West Bank, the discrimination against the Palestinians inside Israel, the Israeli aggressive policy towards its neighbors, the governments, especially in the global north, are hesitant to take such an action. Because still, apparently, from their perspective, Israel is an asset and not a liability. And they will not change their mind because of moral issues. They will change their mind if, for their own political career, Israel will become a liability. And I think this will happen, but we should find a way, of course, of making it happen sooner rather than later. We have to make sure that the wishes of people in the Arab world are translated in the policies of the Arab states, which hasn't happened yet, and so on in other places. Now, I will just give you one example, and with this I would end. I'm not even thinking about a dramatic act that would totally, fundamentally change the reality in Palestine. As I said, this is a long process. There are no shortcuts in history, in decolonization and justice and so on. You cannot do these things in a day. But you can defend people. You can ease their suffering. You can tame the aggression.
If the EU, for

0: instance, would have imposed on Israel 50% of the sanction it imposed on Russia because of its invasion of the Ukraine, the lives of thousands of Palestinians would have been saved. So sometimes we should ask, maybe not for the big change, but at least for the, you know, the most smallest steps, but at least the steps in the right direction. When we strategize as a solidarity movement, when we're thinking about the best way of changing the reality. Because if not stopped, and I can say this, unfortunately, with certainty, if not stopped, there will be another attack on Iran. There will be another attempt to annex South Lebanon, in parts of South Syria, not to mention the continued incremental genocide of the people in Gaza, the ethnic cleansing of the Palestinians in the West Bank, and what we call now in Israel the quiet transfer of the Palestinian citizens of Israel. There are 2 million of them. They are not being directly treated as those in the West Bank, but with other, more sophisticated means, there's pressure on them to leave through the support the Israeli police is giving to criminal gangs to terrorize life in the Palestinian villages in the south and the north of the state. So all of these are policies which are justified. Now, there are still millions of Israelis who do not subscribe to these ideas. However, they don't have an alternative vision. Their alternative vision that you can call the liberal Zionist vision, as I said, has totally failed. And they are even themselves aware of it. So they choose two solutions. One, to leave. And they're leaving in huge numbers. Nobody allows to get access to the real statistics of how many people left. Well, we know that the numbers is great. Secondly, they still try to stick to these old ideas that somehow you can reconcile the idea of a colonial racist state with the idea of democracy. My hope is that somehow in the future they would understand that you can either be a democratic state for all or a racist state. There's no golden mean between the two. But they are not the ones who are going to bring the change. They are the ones who will join the change, I hope, as did white people in South Africa that rejected the fall of apartheid for many years and then joined the new post-apartheid South Africa. Okay, I think I talked enough. I'll stop here, and I hope to hear your comments and questions. Thank you.
1: That was Professor Ilan Pappe speaking on May 16th, 2026 at Chulalongkorn University in Thailand. You've been listening to Arab Voices, a syndicated radio talk show that airs on dozens of radio stations in the US and Europe since 2002. 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And that does it for the show today. Thanks for listening. This is Saeed, executive producer and host of Arab Voices. Until we meet next week, peace on earth.
2: Invasive mussels muscle their way into the Great Lakes on this current cast. You might think a creature the size of a dime is no match for a freshwater system the size of Texas. But quagga mussels are prolific breeders. Multiply one by trillions, and you get mussels that can wallop even a big body of water. Native to Eastern Europe, quaggas, like their cousins the zebra mussels, barged in through the ballast water discharged from ships and were first spotted in Lake Erie in the late 80s. Quagga mussels feed year-round on plankton and other organisms, depleting food supplies for native fish, which can create a devastating domino effect in the food web. So finding a way to knock out these invaders is critical to preserving a healthy Great Lakes ecosystem. 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
5: And welcome, brothers, sisters, working class heroes. This is the Rick Smith Show. Thanks so much for being here. Today on the big program, lots to get to, lots to talk about. We now find out who the con man in chief's shakedown officer is. And you'd think it'd be a guy, you know, with kind of a crooked nose, kind of a burly dude. Oh, no. Meredith O'Rourke is her name, nicknamed the Princess of Darkness. And that's who goes and does Trump's shakedown work, demanding donations anywhere, asking in a nice way for donations, anywhere from $5 million to $50 million, all according to the Wall Street Journal. I'm just taking the investor class's newspaper's word for it. They say that his fundraising operation, well, unprecedented is the word that they used. The headline is, "The Boss Wants This Money," which I gotta imagine is how she leads into, it's a mighty nice business you got there. You'd hate to lose, 10% of it. So, write that check. Companies like Apple, Microsoft, Amazon, Meta, NVIDIA, Comcast, and Union Pacific all have, according to the Wall Street Journal, reportedly donated to Trump-linked projects, especially the ballroom. Now, people like me look at this and go, all of those companies do business with our government. All of them. And it seems to me, and look, I'm not the brightest bulb in the box, but it seems to me that this is a pay-for-play, quid pro quo kind of scheme. You give me a little bit of money, I give you a massive return on your investment to lining my pockets. Now, the companies are going, well, no, that's not how it is. There's no conditions. We're just patriotic. And the question I have is, anybody believe that? Anybody? Can I get an amen? Yeah, I believe it. Because the answer is no. Nobody buys it. And the reality is there doesn't appear to be a line anymore between what Trump does in the name of we the people and how he profits for himself. I mean, maybe I'm missing something, but when there was a question whether he was actually a billionaire before he became president, and now saying that he made a couple of billion while president, it's kind of turned Trump's second term into some kind of pay-for-play carnival, where you've got all these big mega corporations who are just dumping cash into Trump's orbit. Be it the idiot sons, be it the Kushner guy, be it all of the flackies and yes men and the sycophants and loyalists around him, and for that, they get to cash in on big government contracts, deregulation, and well, favors, stuff, like the next contract. And you look at some of these big companies who are making huge profits, like Shell made nearly $10 billion in profit between April and June because of Trump's war. Are we taxing them? And what we got is a little lip service from Trump to make it, we're gonna do something. When the reality is these big companies are lining their pockets. And at whose expense? Yours, mine, ours. And they're the big ones, boy. When she calls, I guess you better write the check. Want to hear your thoughts. Pay for play, president? Criminal? Rick at the RickSmithShow.com. Right back.
6: I'm Rick Smith, and this is Labor History in 2. This day in labor history, the year was 1970. That was the

0: That the NFL Players Association went out on strike. The American Football League and the National Football League officially merged that year. Each league had their own Players Association. With the league merger, they joined forces into one union. The players elected John Mackey, a tight end with the Baltimore Colts, their first president. Frustrated by pay and lack of control over their careers, the players voted to strike. The strike lasted for 2 days. The owners threatened to cancel the season. The NFL used its powerful PR machine to vilify the players in the press. They characterized the players as greedy and stoked fan anger over the walkout. The two sides met again at the bargaining table and reached a collective bargaining agreement. The agreement covered 4 years. The players won improvements to their pensions and dental care. They also secured the right to have agent representation for the first time. But many of the disagreements over pay and control remained unsettled. In 1974, the players were back out on the picket line for 5 weeks during the summer. 8 years later, a 57-day strike disrupted the season. 7 weeks of games were canceled. Then again, 5 years later, the union went on strike during the season. This time, some of the players crossed the picket lines, including stars like Joe Montana and Lawrence Taylor. This broke the strike without settling on a contract. Today, the NFL Players Association continues to push for improved player safety and revenue sharing. The impact of concussions on players' long-term health remains an important issue for the union.
1: 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For more information, go to laborhistoryin2.com, like us on Facebook, and follow us on the Twitters at laborhistoryin2.
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0: So yesterday was the, I think, 61st anniversary of the signing of Medicare and Medicaid by LBJ back in 1965, I believe it was. Yeah, do the math. Yeah, 61 years, something like that, right around there. And the thing that gets me is, in an election year, you've got a president who's, I don't know if you've noticed, the numbers aren't great for him. Even the MAGA folks are going, whoa, whoa, the economy sucks. We've started a war. And now, I guess, going to be gutting part of Medicare. That's why I've turned to my expert on all that is Medicare to maybe explain a little bit of this, maybe help me figure some of this out on this Part D thing. That's why I've asked Alex Lawson to come share some thoughts. Alex is the executive director of Social Security Works. You can check out their work over at socialsecurityworks.org. Alex, thanks for making time for us.
3: Always, Rick. Always my pleasure to be here.
0: So, major anniversary, 61st, I guess. Yeah, 61st anniversary, big program. Things that, I got to be honest, when my grandmother was alive, had you done anything to Medicare, she'd have beat you with her walker. But here we are in this moment. I'm reading some cuts coming to Medicare Part D. What is it?
3: So Donald Trump did announce that he's ending a Biden put in place a program to help cover some of the high drug costs that people with Medicare Part D, which is the prescription drug part of Medicare, still face. And I will also just state, look, Part D actually really lowers seniors' prescription drug prices. But I think everyone remembers just how complicated the system is. And you're like, oh, there was this donut hole, I think. And also Medicare didn't negotiate prices. So President Biden and the Democrats in Congress, you know, all the Republicans voted against, actually took action to lower drug prices. They put in Medicare drug price negotiation, which is a downward pressure on prices. They put in an out-of-pocket cap to try to simplify so that people wouldn't pay over a certain amount so that you knew that you wouldn't go bankrupt if your drug just happened to not be covered. But there's still costs that people face. And so President Biden also put in this demonstration project, and it helps people. The problem, though, is it doesn't, either the out-of-pocket cap or the subsidy, they don't actually lower drug prices. The only thing that lower drug prices is negotiation. Which is pushing the prices of drugs down. That's like my proudest legislative achievement of my career. I moved to Washington, D.C., got my master's in policy to challenge and dismantle the pharmaceutical structure that we currently have and build something based on public health in its place. 10 years it took to get to Medicare drug price negotiation, and it's by far not perfect. You know, the pharma Dems drilled holes in it. It's not all drugs. It's just some drugs. It doesn't start right away. It starts in the future. Obviously, it should be all drugs right away. But all of this is to say the whole problem is the system's just too complicated, right? Like, what other countries don't do this. Other countries, you get sick, you get the care that you need. If a doctor says, you know, take this prescription, you go, you get that prescription. You're never hit with a $35,000 bill or anything, regardless of if you're over 65 or under, right? None of that in other countries that don't allow themselves to just get ripped off. And the real like slap in the face is it's American taxpayers who fund almost all of the research that leads to these new molecules in the first place. So we pay for the research and development, not just early stage research all the way through to the end. We pay for it. GLP-1s, this amazing life-changing molecule, that was all 100% taxpayer-funded research. The VA studying Gila monster venom led to GLP-1s. What would a rational country do? They would be like, oh, wow, we created this amazing drug that will allow people to live healthier, fuller lives, saves enormous amounts of money to the economy by cutting down on sequelae. There are other things that come from obesity and diabetes, extremely costly, right? Other countries would be like, well, great, we developed this molecule. Let's give it to our people. That's not what we do here. No. We literally took the molecule, just gave it to a company, and we're like, now you charge us whatever you want. And then they charge us the highest prices in the world. It's so dumb, Rick.
1: Look, I've had this conversation with others. I go, you know the name Jonas Salk. You know, and everyone does, only because he gave away his fortune.
3: Yeah, I mean, the book to read on this is by Alex Zychek. It's called Owning the Sun, and it's about the transition, because it hasn't always been this way. Like many of the bad things, this really starts in the 80s. We used to actually solve public health problems, right? There used to be smallpox, and then we eliminated it because that's what America did. Yeah. We used our science and the position in the world to build an international coalition and eliminate smallpox. I mean, that's what we can be doing. Like right now, we could be eliminating pathogens one after another, but we don't.
1: No,
3: we don't, because there's no profit in it.
1: No, there's no profit in it. Also, we've got a guy now who, RFK Jr., who's starting a new cooking show to help us learn how to eat, whatever he eats for $5 a meal. So they are solving problems.
3: Yeah, like the problem of not enough measles in this country, right? Like not enough explosive diarrhea from foodborne pathogens in this country. The problems that they're solving are things that, it's enraging. So I'm trying to use humor to stay calm. But like this guy, RFK, he's a vector. He's a disease vector himself. Like we've been RFK'd as a country. And what that looks like is sick children, babies, measles, outbreaks. Right? Like it's just a disaster, Rick. And then they cut $1 trillion out of Medicaid. They cut hundreds of billions more from the Affordable Care Act. You're seeing skyrocketing uncompensated care, which is in emergency rooms. So people don't have access to healthcare. They end up in the emergency room. We end up paying for that. It costs way more. And people are sicker and they die sooner. It's just RFK, the scion of a elite family, telling people that, just eat cheaper cuts of meat, or I don't remember if it's Treasury Secretary or whoever. I did listen to Senator Kennedy say it from Louisiana on Bloomberg, where he said, yeah, we're just going to have higher gas prices for a few months now. You know, that's just the and they're very willing for you to sacrifice, yep. right? They're really willing to sacrifice you. But you know who's not eating the cheaper cuts of meat is RFK and, you know, his Hollywood elite, right-wing Hollywood elite circles that he runs in. No, they're eating at the fanciest restaurants that exist. If he's not eating roadkill, because he's also not right in the head.
4: I was going to go, no, I think he's eating, you know, whatever he ran over or whatever you ran over and has been laying around. But, you know, the reality is your point is spot on. These people don't care about you or me or anyone else, and they're full ready to let you sacrifice for their idiocy. And these cuts to social, these cuts to Medicare, you know, while I understand is a small program right now, but was explained to me that this is a transition towards Trump RX. We don't need Medicare to do any of this drug stuff. We're going to go to Trump RX. And the question I have is, why would you do something like this when you don't have the other thing already in place or working at all yet?
3: Also, Trump RX literally can't lower drug prices. So neither can his most favored nation status, like his drug price. So he understands the political importance of high drug prices. And then he puts in place policies that, like, if you squint, you might mistakenly believe that they will help drug prices. But they don't. They don't drive down the prices, which is why the pharmaceutical executives go to the White House and they stand behind them and they're like, you got it. We're going to lower prices. And you're like, no, they're not. Industry will not lower their own prices. The only thing that lowers prices is when we, the people, express through our elected representatives and senators, through the government, lower drug prices like every other country in the world. Yep. We don't allow ourselves to get ripped off. So transitioning to like Trump RX is just transitioning to the pharmaceutical corporations get to charge whatever they want, whenever they want, so that they can have whatever they want. And they're more than happy to sacrifice your health and wellness for their profits, right? It's 1 in 3 Americans report not being able to afford the drugs that they need. So, you know, it's sick.
4: Right. So let me ask you, why are they doing this now? You know, obviously the war going on, a good cover. Obviously the economy is doing crummy, so this might just get buried. Why is this coming out now? I mean, obviously the anniversary, but why this now? And will this be the end of it, or does it get worse?
3: No, it's definitely going to get worse. This is just a glide path made out of razor blades. That's what they got in store for the American people. Why now? I couldn't tell you because it's a little bit of, you know, political misstep. But the one thing is they might just want to remove it from in September. We're going to get the actual Part D premium increases, which are going to be astronomical along with all of the other premium increases. So in the other parts of Medicare, in the employer sponsored health care, every across the board, premiums are going to skyrocket. And so maybe they're trying to like work that in, but that gives them a level of sophistication that I can't ascribe to them because I watched what they did with the reflecting pool. Right?
4: I mean, like, no, excellent point. Now, you know, the other part that pops into my head is I know the Medicare Advantage plans, they do some bit of negotiating, and the claim is that they get lower drug prices. How much of this is killing off what the public side of things was able to do so that people are kind of forced into a privatized version of Medicare?
3: So they're doing that. This is not a huge accelerant on that process. They're every day putting their finger on the scale to move as many people as possible. Their goal is to privatize Medicare by the end of the Trump administration. The beginning of the Trump administration had already started at over 50% were in privatized Medicare. We'll get numbers next year, but you know, it's probably going to be 55%. They keep trying to make it what they call the default option, which is just to force people into privatized Medicare first, unless you say, no, I want traditional Medicare. And they know that's going to lead to enormous amounts of, that would probably lead to like 80% Medicare Advantage. And at those levels, traditional Medicare doesn't have a risk pool the way these programs, these insurance and social insurance programs work, large enough. And I won't go super wonky, but it's brutal, Rick. They're killing traditional Medicare as fast as they can because they know that they need to kill traditional Medicare before we improve it and expand it to everybody, right? So they want Medicare Advantage for all, which just means corporate insurance for all, right? So they want to eliminate Medicare, guaranteed health care, and they want insurers to be able to cover everybody because insurers have gotten much better over those 61 years. Important to note, Medicare wasn't like born because everything was going rosy. Corporate insurers at the time were not as sophisticated and didn't have all of the tools that we have given corporate insurers today to delay, deny, prior authorizations, all of these different things. They now know that they can get, they don't cover everyone over the age of 65. They cover everyone who is least likely to use healthcare over 65.
4: Exactly.
3: And they let everyone else die. The future is that if you get sick, you're just going to die facing a bevy of denials and delays from your insurer and be like, you know, what's going on? And if you don't get sick, you know, you're going to be told that you love your insurance and that we have the best healthcare in the world. And it's really hard to pierce that bubble. But I always say, like, just if you think you love your insurance, find somebody on your insurance who is dealing with medical issues right then. And they'll tell you, no, it's terrible, terrible.
4: Or a long-term chronic ailment to where maybe absolutely. You can't work for another quarter and you may lose your insurance. And then what happens to you? No, we definitely need a public option at the minimum. I'm all in on Medicare for all. I would even say, look, you know, TRICARE is good for our heroes. Maybe something along that model might not be bad either. But here we are in this moment where once again, they told us they were going to do a bunch of good stuff and well, not so much. So I guess the question that I have for you is and this comes back to that what you just said a minute ago. That, you know, we all love our insurance until we go to use it. When is the breaking point, do you think? Because I talk to a lot of people who have gone over to the Medicare Advantage and they go, oh, I get like $35 back in this and I get this and then I get shoes and I get stuff and it's wonderful. I don't get to meet them after everything's gone awry.
3: You know, like that's my job. I get the wreckage and carnage. It's heartbreaking because there's so many people who have no idea that Medicare Advantage is not Medicare. Like that's the biggest con that they pulled is having the word Medicare in there. So there's all these people who think they have Medicare. They think that their healthcare is guaranteed and then they get sick, they need it and they get prior authorization delays, denials. I mean, the most just disturbing and it's really sad, but if you look at end of life, so people covered in Medicare Advantage plans at end of life, their families, you see them switch off, try to get over to traditional Medicare because it's at that point when Medicare Advantage is delaying and denying. And it's brutal because if you're a policy wonk, you know that you can't do that. That in most places, you can't just switch off of Medicare Advantage and go to traditional Medicare there unless there's what's called guaranteed issue, which only 5 states have. So it's a brutal, brutal system, Rick. And I know you know that, but like, you know, what I've been doing my entire career is trying to help people make informed choices. But there are then, you know, I made the best choice I thought, and now I'm in this position, what can I do? And having to be like, nothing, I'm sorry. The system has to change. You are chewed up by the system, right? I don't say it that way, but I have to deliver the news like that's what people, they just can't believe that. It's so hard for them to believe. They're like, what? So they're just going to let me die? And I'm like, yes, yeah. I'm sorry, but yes. And isn't there anything I can do? Like usually, yes. Okay, let's come up with a game plan. There's different, you know, providers who might be able to work with you, right? Like, you never give up. But there's this real deep feeling of decency because most people are decent. So they're like, no, they can't just do this. This can't be allowed. And I'm like, unfortunately, it is.
4: Yeah, fairness
3: this
4: isn't
3: is
4: a thing.
3: Allowed.
4: Yeah, fairness isn't a thing. So last question, you know, what should we be doing? I mean, obviously, this is the beginning of what I agree 100% with you, that they are going to privatize or try and privatize the whole thing before we have a chance to, well, expand it. What's the marching order?
3: I think, you know, I think Democrats are in a pretty good place. I think don't get caught up in, it's really simple. Let's improve Medicare, add vision, hearing, dental, an out-of-pocket cap. Let's lower the age, maybe from 65 all the way down to 50. Let's add Medicaid, 0 to 26. These are all policies that are out there right now and all would increase the risk pool and all would be on the path towards Medicare for all. Yeah. But the key is not to get bogged down too much in the details and really remember the goal, which is building a system that guarantees healthcare, right? And it's like, there's a lot of ways to get there. The key is you can't let the sociopaths who've been killing people for money a seat at the table because they're sociopaths whose business model is killing people for money. So you can't have them at the table. The workers, obviously, there's going to be a place for them in any system. And in fact, their jobs will be so much better. They won't be, in charge of actuarially killing people for money. They'll be providing healthcare, nurses and doctors. There won't be a whole other department in a provider that's just arguing with insurance, right? Getting rid of all of that. So how are you going to pay for it? It saves money.
4: Yeah. we're already paying for it. What do you mean?
3: Exactly. Our system is so corrupt and evil that if you guarantee everyone healthcare, right? So we have tens of millions of people who don't have healthcare right now. Give them healthcare, make everyone's healthcare better and give everyone healthcare and you save hundreds of billions of dollars
4: a
3: year.
4: Yeah, listen to you talking common sense, but you just said the main problem. Everyone gets it and we can't have that because the others might get it, Alex.
3: I know, solidarity does grow in adversity and I think we are on healthcare, on healthcare. Like I think that RFK and those guys are so removed from the reality that working people, including all of MAGA land, right? And they're getting crushed. Hospitals are going away. So I think people will be willing and ready for a different vision of healthcare in this country. There richest country in the world. We shouldn't just have adequate healthcare for everyone. The best healthcare in the world for everyone, and it'll save us money.
4: Amen. 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Alex Lawson, as always, appreciate the time.
3: Thanks, Rick.
4: Our good friend Alex. I want to hear your thoughts. Is he right? Are we ready? Are we going to get there? Rick at TheRickSmithShow.com. I want to hear your thoughts. Back after this. I'm Rick Smith, and this is Labor History in 2.
5: On this day in labor history, the year was 1939. That was the day striking auto workers in Cleveland, Ohio, defended their picket lines in what is known as the Battle of East 140th Street. Members of UAW Local 45 at GM's Fisher Body Plant had been on strike for 3 weeks. They had joined striking GM workers at 12 plants throughout Michigan. They demanded a supplemental agreement granting skilled workers wage increases, overtime adjustments and seniority, and apprentice provisions. In Cleveland, strikers vowed to stop the scabbing and were mostly successful. Now, at the start of the morning shift, a scab attempted to plow through the picket lines at a high rate of speed. Strikers flooded the gates and brought the scab car to a virtual stop. As they attempted to convince him not to cross through, mounted police viciously charged and attacked the strikers. Police continued to shoot tear gas guns from behind plant gates. Soon, there were more than 5,000 picketers fighting with police as workers poured out from half a dozen nearby plants to support the strikers. For over 2 hours, workers showered strike-breaking forces with bricks, rocks, and paving blocks. They overturned scab cars and drove the police off the street and into the plant. Fighting broke out again in the afternoon when police tried to bring in more tear gas supplies. Strike leaders directed activities from an amplifier on the roof of a nearby restaurant. The next day, famed Prohibition crusader Elliot Ness, now Cleveland's director of public safety, enforced a 500-yard riot zone, banning all gatherings near the gates and limited picketers to 7 at each gate. Strikers began picketing the homes of known scabs and would ratify a new contract just days later. Like what you hear? Check out more at laborhistoryin2.com.
6: Does becoming a billionaire turn one into an insufferable jerk? Or is that an innate quality they bring to the position? Big-name billionaires like Musk, Bezos, and Zuckerberg literally flaunt their irrepressible jerkism. But the disease seems to inflict their entire class of uber-rich corporate royals. Its telltale symptoms are not their grandiose mansions and yachts, but their sudden impulse to instruct us regular people on how to think. In particular, they're now demanding that we get out of their way so they can remake society in their image. Jensen Huang, for example, a Silicon Valley techno whiz who heads NVIDIA, now the world's richest corporation. He's demanding that we transform our economy and social structure into a new order of AI dominance, piously chiding those of us who are angry about AI's destruction of our jobs, communities, water, farmland, and democracy itself. Tut tut, the gavillionaire scolds. You petty people must, quote, create new social norms to advance AI. Then there's the little-known honcho of SoftBank, a multi-trillion-dollar Japanese tech powerhouse trying to impose AI supremacy worldwide. He's now asserting a corporate morality of wealth, calling people who question AI foolish. He philosophizes that tech world, quote, will transform our lives completely and do so in a way that generates profits. For whom? For billionaires, of course. So there you have a clear statement of the values and goals of AI profiteers. More for them, no matter the cost to everyone else. SoftBank's imperious boss laughs at those of us who dare question his vision of an AI plutocracy, calling us fools who are spitting upward. This is Jim Hightower saying, no, sir, look again. We are spitting straight at you.
2: Welcome back to the Rick Smith Show. Now, here is Rick Smith.
4: So I got to tell you, I was oddly interested in the next story I want to talk about because, you know, you don't often see, you don't often see education and porn come together. I guess you just don't really see that very often. But evidently a company that made like sex dolls, I think it is, the way I'm getting this, decided that, well, those weren't selling, which I can't believe, but let's use those to then make teachers. And then we can use AI to put somehow do that so we can have sex doll teachers. And then my immediate mind went back to the old Van Halen song, Hot for Teacher. And then is that the future? We're now going to be... I got lots of questions, and that's why I've asked my good friend Michael Sonato to come share some thoughts. He's a labor journalist over at The Guardian. He told me about this story about a week ago, and then it broke, and then, well, almost immediately it unbroke. Michael, thanks for taking time for us.
7: Of course, anytime, Rick.
4: So I got to tell you, when I first reached out to you, I saw your story. I'm like, hey, let's talk about sex doll teachers. You know, why not? It'll make sex ed easier, I guess, maybe. But then almost immediately with me reaching out, an AP story came and said, no, they've squashed this. And I find out, it was you. It was you who did it.
7: I'll take the blame on that one. So, yeah, basically what happened. So, yeah, I told you I was working on it. This story kind of popped up a couple weeks ago, but the reporting on it was really bad. It was just, you heard from the company, the superintendent and school district, which were basically indistinguishable from one another. The outlet that initially broke the story cited someone's Facebook comment to cite the opposition. So, I did some research and found out, oh, that there's a teachers union at the school. I wonder what they have to say. So I reached out to the Salamanca Teachers Association through the American Federation of Teachers. That's their parent union, the state teachers union. I also reached out to them as soon as I interviewed the president, Melinda Persson. After I spoke with her, they put out a statement. And that's kind of when that kind of snowballed the opposition to this plan. So essentially, there was a crypto company based in Toronto that bought a Las Vegas-based sex doll company a couple years ago. And a few weeks ago, it came out with a press release that this company is partnering with the Salamanca School District, which is a small city, 6,000 people in Western New York, that's actually on a Seneca Nation. Around 30 to 40% of the student body are Native American kids. I got a tip about this story, and that was one of the concerns. And I actually spoke with, a couple of residents and members of the Seneca Nation who were, critical of this pilot program of, their children being used as an experiment, given the whole, history of what this country has done to Native Americans.
4: Well, there is that. Yeah. But I got to be honest. I mean, I'm looking at Sally the porn doll and I'm going, I don't know that as a parent, especially of young kids, you go, I don't know that the stereotypical porn doll image that you get, I don't know that I want that at the front of my kid's classroom, let alone being taught by AI, which is a whole nother discussion. Who could possibly be against this, Michael?
7: It was very creepy and shocking to see that connection and to see just renderings of what the doll was supposed to look like. She was supposed to be named Sally, with long brown hair. The company claimed that the sex doll company has different employees and is a different part of the company, but there really wasn't any transparency on it. I asked the company too, what's the educational background or credentials of, the people who were involved in developing this. They had no answer. So there's red flags popping up. And so I spoke with the president of the Salamanca Teachers Association, who is a teacher at the high school there. She even said this is happening too fast. They were calling for a pause. I also saw at the Board of Education meeting, the superintendent on July 21st claimed that the New York State Department of Education was working alongside the district to kind of implement this pilot program. But I hadn't seen any statement put out or anything like that. So I reached out to them on Wednesday, Thursday, at the end of the day. They gave me a statement completely contradicting what the district was saying that they were working along. They were saying that they have concerns about, privacy and the issues with this program. And then the next day, they halt the program and give it to the New York Times and the New York Focus Group or whatever story, that small outlet, and still never told me anything. So they were clearly not happy that I was doing the story, and I think incited further opposition. And I was the only reporter who actually talked to teachers and only reporter who actually talked to people who live in the district about their criticisms and concerns with this pilot program that was being sold by the district and this company as just nothing but good and positive things, which is clearly not the case.
4: Look, I see nothing good about AI teachers. Let's start. I mean, we can start with that first. I see nothing good with that at this moment. I still want an actual human in the front of the classroom. But the mockery being part of this, that the doll, I mean, everything that you go, come on, can you be any more misogynistic in your choice of what AI you're going to put at the front of the classroom?
7: Exactly. And they were claiming adamantly that this was not a plan to replace teachers, but the fact of the matter, they spent $57,000 put on this doll. They could have put that towards putting an actual teaching assistant in the room. And also, if you didn't want it to replace humans, why are you making it look like a human? So clearly that argument doesn't make sense as well. And they're basically defending it and defending it to the point where they were claiming none of these things were going to happen. It wasn't going to record or things like that. But provided, you know, it was just, you know, accept what they're telling you. There's no verification. You know, what are the guardrails? You know, so lots of red flags from the marketing. And I think ultimately they painted themselves in a corner and had no choice after the New York State Department of Education sent them, an angry letter telling them that they were really, upset about this program going forward.
4: Because somebody actually bothered to reach out to the Department of Education. I know Trump's trying to destroy the federal the Department of Education, but at least on the state level, they're fairly responsive. I got to think, you know, you go, hey, my school district wants to put a sex doll at the front of this school. They're going to at least look into it, right?
7: Absolutely. This would have been the first case in the country to, have happened. So it was for a good reason. There was a lot of attention on this story and this pilot program. And, it clearly was just being oversold as to what it was when it was even they were calling it. It's a pilot program. And, every teacher union obviously doesn't want this. And, in New York State and just around the country, educators have been pushing back on, the push for too much technology in the classroom, too much screen time, it's not good for kids. It was one of the criticisms during the COVID pandemic that kids weren't in the classroom working hands-on. They were doing remote learning. So there was a learning loss curve. So this proposal was just completely ignoring all of that and not even engaging with it.
4: No, look, and I look at a lot of the Scandinavian countries, and I'm sure you've seen this before. A lot of them are moving away from the technology and going back and printing books again because it hasn't worked. All of this screen time hasn't helped make critical thinkers. And I got to think that an AI teacher is going to do even less of that, because my fear is as we go deeper down this AI rabbit hole, as we do more chat this or that, the less critical thinking and the more regurgitation we're going to get. And for me, education is not just about regurgitating facts. It's about becoming a critical thinking citizen who can participate in self-governance. That's the bigger part of this. And I fear something like this just kills it an awful lot faster.
7: And it one of the big concerns too is, they claim the robot wasn't going to record kids, but it was also claiming that it would remember kids' names and details. How is it, storing that information, those interactions with minors? That is, something that shouldn't be done.
4: That's something I didn't even give that a thought.
7: Yeah.
4: That they would be collecting that kind of data and that kind of information. That's another layer of crazy that, I got to think parents should have. So this is one of those moments where I go, because I grew up in the 70s when busing was a thing and parents were basically rioting before they had to put their kids on buses. This seems like one of those things that, I think people should have been basically rioting over.
7: I think to an extent there was, but there was also, fear amongst speaking out against the superintendent and the district. They were kind of, I think, using kids at the high school as a shield from criticism for the program, claiming, they chose, had input into what the program was using the free labor.
4: Yeah. No, but what they did is they focused, and I think you hit on it right at the very beginning. They focused on poor people. Let's see if we can kick poor people a little bit more. And that's what this looks like to me. Speaking of kicking poor people, you got another story yesterday that caught my attention. New survey on U.S. farm workers. In fact, I think the number that stood out to me was 90% of farm workers said that the raids and the deportations have affected their employment and and their whole lives. And I would go, that's exactly what the MAGA world wants. That's mission accomplished in their world. So that's got to be music in Trump's ears, but not good for consumers of people who want to buy food from farm workers.
7: Absolutely not. And you have these business groups that have actually supported immigration reform for farm workers because such a significant amount of the farm worker populations, over half, are undocumented immigrants. So the entire food system in the United States relies on immigrant workers, on immigrant labor, and even in reaching out to the Trump administration, they wouldn't even say the word farm worker. They wouldn't engage with it. If you remember last year, those horrifying videos of ICE agents chasing immigrants in the fields, and one of the stories where someone fell off a roof and was injured, that has a significant chilling effect. And the United Farm Workers had a farm worker who is a DACA recipient explain that her husband is also undocumented, they have two daughters who are U.S. citizens, and they've just been living in fear. They are just hiding out. They can't live like they normally would. She mentioned her daughter had an 11th birthday recently, and they couldn't celebrate it because they can't risk, going outside and being out in, different parts of their community because they're so afraid of, ICE grabbing one of them or both of the parents and separating the families. Under this administration, even with, bond and those court proceedings, we're seeing, people who should have pathways to, staying in this country are just being detained. It's the most in ICE, in immigration detention, ever. We saw it earlier this year of how ICE and even recently with more killings, just the depravity, the overt racism that's driving the policies of this administration, and it's harming these communities.
4: Yeah. No, I mean, you can't have a birthday party. What do you think? What do you think the employers are doing to these people if they don't feel confident enough to have a birthday party for their kids? You think they're not stealing their wages? You think they're not creating unsafe work conditions? You think they're not using ICE as a tool to keep wages down so their profits can be higher? But I also got to think that the employers can't be thrilled because it's got to be harder to get people to come in and do stuff, isn't it?
7: Absolutely. And, I think you're going to see we've already seen reports of just how worker shortages are going to be impacted by these immigration policies, because immigrants whether it's farm workers or home care workers in the healthcare industry, so many vital essential industries rely on immigrant workers. And I think it's also a symptom of why you're seeing with the economy sputtering under Trump. We saw, growth just slow down. Data came out today. It's not going well. And Trump keeps saying, in the White House keeps saying, oh, it's the golden age. By what metric? Show me one.
4: Because he said so. That's what it is. Because yeah. I said so. But here's the weird thing. My mind goes into this place. Okay, we're kicking out farm workers, but we want sex dolls teaching kids. Maybe we have the sex dolls pick the crops. Would that work?
7: I don't think the tech is there. I wouldn't trust it.
4: And here's the weird thing. I mean, the sad reality is we are in such a screwed up place because of, well, one, this administration, and two, you got all of these people who are trying to figure out how they can get their billion off the backs of kids or taxpayers or whatever, and how to replace us, that we come up with all of these schemes and we're not really making lives better. Look, I was told when Trump was took office, it was going to be utopia. This is what we get.
7: Exactly. None of this is good for workers.
4: I got to tell you. So last question, I got to go back to the sex doll thing. Is this done? Is this company done, or is this, they're going to find another poor group of people to maybe make some modifications, make her look more like a librarian instead of a, make some modifications, make her look more like a librarian instead of a porn star. I don't know what, because

0: AI teacher. There's got to be. It's got to be some. You looking over your shoulder?
1: No, not yet. Although if I look over my shoulder and see a sex doll robot, I'll be pretty petrified.
0: Michael, as always, great work. I appreciate your time, brother.
1: Yeah, of course. Thanks, Rick.
0: Thanks so much. Michael Sonato, labor reporter there at The Guardian. Check out his work over at theguardian.com, the website. I gotta know. Pro sex doll teacher, anti, or pro sex doll. I want to hear your thoughts. Rick at therickspithshow.com. Right back. I'm Rick Smith, and this is Labor History in 2. On this day in labor history, the year was 1981. That was the day the long Major League Baseball strike finally came to an end. The issue that motivated the strike was a dispute between players and management over free agency. Day after summer day slipped by on the calendar with no end in sight. As a result of the strike, a total of 713 games were canceled in the middle of the regular season. And on this day, players and owners reached a compromise, which ended the lengthy strike. In the settlement, a team that lost a free agent could be compensated by drawing from a pool of players. Players agreed to restrict free agency to those who had six or more years in the major leagues. Because of the long strike, the All-Star game was pushed all the way back until August 9th. When you go to the ballpark, you're likely not thinking about labor issues. Nonetheless, the players are unionized and had to fight hard to win free agency and other protections. There have been 8 work stoppages in Major League Baseball. 1981 held the record as the longest until 1994, that is. The strike started in August and resulted in the cancellation of the whole postseason. It was the first time a major sport had its postseason wiped out by a work stoppage. The strike was not settled until the following April. But the good news today is there are only balls and strikes on the field. So, play ball!

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2: So think about that plan. Think about it for a second. You got poor kids taught by a shiny, robo, gimmicky sex toy, while the rich kids get actual humans, actual attention, and, oh, I don't know, an actual education. It's fairly amazing. The future evidently is here. And surprise, it's a budget cut with a face. And this is how capitalism talks when it gets caught robbing the school system. It puts on a lab coat, calls it innovation, and then waves a robot around like a magic trick. A sex doll robot. And my mind goes to this place where are my MAGA Puritans now? But what this really is selling is the same old scam. Strip mine public education. Dump the cheapest possible substitute on poor and working class kids and call it equity because, well, the brochure has a smiling avatar on it. Let's be honest. AI isn't coming for critical thinking. It's coming for thinking, period. It can't teach your kid how to reason. It can't challenge your kid. It can't teach your kid to debate. It can't teach your kid how to get through struggle, adversity, to revise things. Actually, it can't teach your kid to understand anything. It can spit out polished nonsense all day long, but that's not education. That's autocomplete in lingerie. And the class hypocrisy here is completely obscene. The kids of the wealthy are still going to get small class sizes, hand-holding, lab time, reading groups, mentors, counselors, librarians. Oh, and real human adults, highly qualified human adults, who actually know their names and notice maybe

0: when they're struggling, when they're falling behind? Maybe. Meanwhile, what poor and working class kids get is a pilot program, the beta test, the let's see if this thing can sort of pass as a teacher test. And if it flops, too bad. Oops. Oh, well. We tried, shrug the shoulders, and move along to the next group of guinea pigs. And the children are just collateral damage. That's the whole rotten point here. The kids of the rich and famous and the powerful, they get the premium package. Everybody else, educational disruption, which is Silicon Valley for we found a way to make your kid cheaper. And spare me the personalized learning nonsense that I hear out of this. A chatbot, let me be very clear, a chatbot is not personalized attention. It's just a machine that guesses. It can't tell when your kid is anxious, hungry, ashamed, bullied, or one bad week away from... who knows? It can't build trust. It can't inspire. It can't even care enough to fake it cares. It's a glorified answer vending machine with long legs. Call it what it is. And eyelashes. And if this school district had the money for a robot teacher, then obviously it would have had some money for, I don't know, things that we know work. That we know work. Like smaller class sizes. Teachers who are paid a little bit better so they can spend more time doing what they do instead of having to go to work at the hardware store at night. Maybe more counselors, maybe a librarian, maybe an actual library, maybe a nurse. You know, maybe having humans who have the time to care and get to know each child. Maybe that. But that would actually require some kind of investing in kids instead of investing in the illusion of an investment. This is what the ruling class calls progress. Automated mediocrity for the poor, human excellence for their kids and the rich, and a press release pretending that there's not a two-tier education system in this country. Yeah. And the truth is fairly simple and brutal. If they wouldn't put this sex doll robot in the front of a classroom in a private school full of donor kids, then they shouldn't be shoving it into a public school that's already struggling, full of poor and working class kids. Seems pretty sane. Seems pretty rational. Seems like maybe a functional democracy would demand that. And I'm glad, thanks to Michael Sonato's article, that someone said, hey, maybe we should look into this. And the New York Department of Education jumped into the middle of this because this is what news media is supposed to do. Inform, educate, activate. So we've stopped it for now, but understand, where there is a profit motive, there will be another scheme. There will be another palm greased. And who knows, maybe as we started today's show off, maybe with a big enough donation to Trump's fundraising juggernaut, maybe we're going to have to fight that. Because after all, they are trying to do away with the Department of Education. Deprofessionalized teachers. Maybe this is of the future just a little bit sooner.
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8: Journalism is at an inflection point. What you just saw was Nikki Glaser's monologue at this year's Golden Globes, literally calling CBS a purveyor of excrement after that network shelved a 60 Minutes report on torture in ICE detention at the behest of its new editor-in-chief. CBS is now an official laughingstock, and that's just one example. Under a hail of lawsuits, firings, new hires, and mercenary mergers, so-called mainstream media is in shambles. And then there's the morass that is the social media world. So, where does all of this leave journalists? If democracy continues to depend on voters being able to know what's going on and tell truth from flat-out lies, the journalist's job is as important as ever, but massively changed. So how? How different? How hard? How bizarre? Today, two guests who embody both the doggedness and often the delight in doing journalism differently in this wildly chaotic, deadly dangerous time. Dean Obidala is a writer, lawyer, award-winning comedian, and host of Sirius XM Radio's national daily program, The Dean Obidala Show. Joy Reid is a best-selling American author, journalist, and host of The Joy Reid Show, formerly national correspondent for MSNBC, now MS Now, and host of the Emmy-nominated two-time NAACP award-winning nightly program, The Readout. Woo! That is all a huge mouthful because of how much changes all the time. But Joy and Dean, thank you for joining me, friends, here on Laura Flanders and Friends. Just to bring us into this moment, I would start with, you know, what's on the top of your mind and your heart as we begin this conversation, Dean?
9: It has to do with the ICE officer killing Rene Good. And the response of this administration is unlike anything I've seen. Laura, there was not even any hint of compassion that an American had been killed. They began calling her a terrorist within hours, something that you would expect to see maybe in a Middle East regime when they're killing protesters, calling them terrorists or foreign agitators. It was happening in America. Zero compassion, zero empathy. Kristi Noem out there saying she's a domestic terrorist, and then doubling down, J.D. Vance having a press conference saying it was an attack on America. And we've not seen that. And now what's the response of the Trump administration? To send more troops, like the Iraq war surge. Now they're surging in Minnesota because on some level, and I've been saying this for over a year on my show, we're at war.
8: Joy, what about you?
10: Yeah, I mean, much the same. I mean, if everything that's happening in the United States was happening, let's say, in my father's country, in the Democratic Republic of Congo, we would be saying that this represented a regime that has essentially done a coup against democracy. Think about the terminology we would use if this were a foreign country. And yet the media, the mainstream media, as much as it has somewhat progressed toward calling what Donald Trump and his regime are doing by the real true words that the dictionary would imply, they're getting there, but they're still not able to see this as a fundamentally undemocratic regime. The thing that I will note is that the killing of Rene Good represents an escalation that I think is significant in that she is a white woman. Hmm. And had this been a Black woman, a Muslim, had it been an Afghan refugee or something of that nature, I'm not sure that the reaction would be the same. I think people would still be outraged. But I think for white Americans, seeing this woman murdered in broad daylight in a suburban neighborhood in front of her neighbors, including a doctor, it changes the stakes, I think, for white America in the same way that the George Floyd murder, not far from that Minneapolis neighborhood, changed the stakes on Black Lives Matter for everyone, where people were forced to reckon with what police could really do. Now I'm interested in watching what white America is doing with the information that white women are now also on the table and open to being victimized by the state as well and by state violence. I think that is game changing. She is the George Floyd of this Stop ICE movement, even though she's not demographically what the targets of ICE really look like.
8: It was also important, although in some ways regrettable, that the first story that most mainstream America got of what had happened there was of this blonde, beautiful, white woman. We didn't know yet that she was a lesbian or an activist or any of those things. There are so many layers, so many what our friend Kim Crenshaw would call intersections in all of this. In the context of this, I talked about journalists at the top. What do you perceive your role to be in these times? Reporter, commentator, opinion maker, activist? What, Joy?
10: I've always been an opinion journalist ever since I got out of local news. I wrote an editorial for the Miami Herald opposing the Iraq War, almost got fired for it and wound up leaving because the way that the media was covering the run-up to the Iraq War and the invasion, I found distasteful and I thought, I'm done with media. So when I came back into media, I came back in as an opinion journalist. And I see my role now as an advocate, because I do believe that when you're facing autocracy and authoritarianism, the role of the media is to be part of the resistance. And I know that that makes a lot of journalists cringe because they don't want to be in conflict with the administration. But to me, we are not in normal times. This is not politics, it's autocracy. And so I see myself as a fellow truth teller trying to illuminate what the regime is doing so that people can see what's happening to them and understand it in very real and stark terms.
8: And what about you, Dean? What's been your kind of trajectory into the work you're doing now?
9: All of my work through the years of comedy for 20 years has been as an activist. You know, I was doing comedy to make people laugh, but try to break down stereotypes about Arab Americans and Muslim Americans. I'm still producing. It's our 23rd year of the New York Arab American Comedy Festival this fall. We're still breaking down the stereotypes. So my journalism work, if you want to call that, is opinion based, but the same idea, trying to effectuate change, trying to be an activist. I am delusional. I believe I can change the world. I think we all are delusional like that, or we wouldn't be doing this. And can we really change it a lot? Maybe, but little bits. I really believe each of us can play a role. And that's why I feel like I fit in trying to push things a little bit and bring others along who agree with my opinions and our views.
8: I would love your sense of what do you think is the most grievous thing that mainstream, so-called corporate money media are doing or failing to do? You've alluded to some of it. And then I want to talk about some of the freedom, perhaps, that you and we have being outside of those structures. Joy, what do you think is the fundamental biggest thing you'd like to fix right now?
10: Well, I think that going back to when Trump first came in, the media would not use the word lie. And there was a big struggle. I was working in corporate media at the time. There was a big internal struggle about whether you could call an untruth a misstatement, whether you could just say it was a lie. That was a stupid fight, right? And there have been a lot of those kinds of stupid fights where the media has been so reluctant to be in conflict with any administration, not just Trump, with Bush, with Obama, they didn't care because if it's a Democrat, they don't mind being in conflict. But when it's a Republican, because the media is so afraid of what Roger Ailes did, which is to present this notion that the media is biased against white conservatives. And now they've committed an even further crime, which is to become co-opted by the same oligarchs who directly benefit from the regime. They've now bought up most of the administration, including CBS. I just want to read this very quick thing to you. The Times is reporting that Barry Weiss, who is the podcaster or Substacker, who for whatever reason is now in charge of the Tiffany Network, CBS News, she sent a note to her staff before Tony DuCoppola's launch as anchor of the CBS Evening News, which a job he got because he called Ta-Nehisi Coates a terrorist, and that angered Zionist, pro-Zionist people. And so his reward for calling Ta-Nehisi Coates, the brilliant writer, a terrorist, was to get the Evening News, I believe. That's my opinion. I'm an opinion journalist. She said, let's make sure every single night has something with viral potential. The goal for this roadshow of Tony DuCoppola's is not to deliver the news so much as it is to drive the news. We need to be the news for these 10 days. It is a crime against journalism for the editorial director of a news network to say our job is not to deliver the news, but to go viral. That's crazy.
8: That's the commercial interest, the commercial motive playing itself out and saying the quiet stuff out loud. Again, Dean, if you had to change one thing, what would it be?
9: I will say this. I think we are all more journalists in the realm and in the form of Edward R. Murrow than they are, because Edward R. Murrow famously said there are not two sides to every issue. Like, you, there are not. They're not two sides to the Klan. I remember a cable news network, and I won't say which one it is, said to me during Trump's first term, they wanted me on to talk about Trump's anti-Muslim bigotry. And I said, okay. And they said, we just need someone from the other side. I go, someone who's pro anti-Muslim bigotry? And the producer was just like, stop talking. He's like, oh, we'll get back. And then they just killed the segment because they couldn't in their mind do a segment where it wasn't two sides. There are not two sides, as and we know this. There are not two sides to a lie. There's not two sides to Trump's fascism. I would go on Joy's show, and me and Joy would say fascism, and Mehdi Hasan say, fa and all the other people there, what are you doing? How outlandish. And so, I mean, we're at the point where I'm literally quoting Hannah Arendt and the banality of evil to explain to people what ICE is doing. And that's not over the top. I am not even close to over the top. And so, what I would like corporate media to understand, their job is not to make money for shareholders and executives to get bonuses, but serve the people, make them smarter, even if it means losing access. I know that's a lot to ask, but that's what I would like because an educated, informed electorate is the key to saving this republic.
8: The problems that you've both just described go back so far. I mean, really, to sort of Spiro Agnew managing to create this boogaboo of the quote unquote liberal media that put all of media organizations on the back foot, bending over as far backwards as any yogi could possibly manage. And then everything that we've seen since in terms of commercialization of even the news.
1: This is Laura Flanders and Friends. Laura's guests are Dean Obidala, lawyer, writer, award-winning comedian, and host of SiriusXM's national daily program, The Dean Obidala Show, and Joy Reid, best-selling author, host of The Joy Reid Show on YouTube, and former host of the award-winning The Readout on the network formerly known as MSNBC. Today, we're talking about journalism at an inflection point and what it all means for journalists and the essential work of informing the public. The crisis facing legacy media is real, but it's also opening new doors. Coming up, we dig into the risks and possibilities of legacy media's decline and where new opportunities may be emerging for journalists who refuse to give up on truth, accountability, democracy, and each other. You can watch this episode at lauraflanders.org. And while you're there, please subscribe to our newsletter to receive information on all of our web exclusives, including the full uncut conversation with today's guests and links to Laura's Substack. We'll be right back after a music interlude featuring Life During Wartime by Brooklyn Funk Essentials, released on Dorado Records.

0: The crisis, so-called, in legacy media is real, but it has opened up some incredible opportunities, and you both have seized them, as have I. Talk about the sort of pros and cons of this moment. Dean?
1: Look, if there was ever a time for corporate media to implode, thankfully it's now on the ascendancy of independent media. Because years ago, if they still controlled all the ways to get information out, we'd be dead. I mean, like, they would be just all gatekeeping and just doing pro-Trump, pro-regime propaganda, and we would not be able to get our message out there. So, look, I mean, technically, I work at SiriusXM, which is a big corporation.
0: For sure.
1: But I don't think they even know I'm there. Like, it's really, like, there's no executives that even talk. No, I do meet with an executive, but it's never about the content and stuff. It's like, do your thing, unless I get a complaint about something, and it's rare. We're just doing our thing. So we have the freedom of independent journalism. Also, I write for Substack, where it truly is independent. I don't have to pitch anymore to editors who I liked, and they were great, and wait for a day and then change it and then dilute what I wanted to say. I think we have more freedom. We're also building allies in the independent media world that weren't there. Laura, you were the first independent media person I met. I'm not kidding. You and probably Amy Goodman, right? So now there's so many. There's too many. There's all these young guys that have a million followers on TikTok. How do they get that? They're like 26. But the point is, like, there's so many more of us. So I'm more confident the future is brighter that we can get our message out.
0: Well, yeah. But what about that, Joanne? I mean, there is a huge morass out there. How do you keep your head above water, get your head above the parapet, as it were?
2: I go back to two things. I'll give two examples. I wrote this book about Medgar Evers and Merle Evers Williams. You know, Medgar Evers, one of the jobs he had was he was a journalist. He actually started a newspaper because they couldn't get real news out of Mississippi into rural communities where they were just being lied to about civil rights, lied to about the NAACP. So he and a white woman, her name was Hazel Brandon Smith. She was pretty amazing. She actually was an award-winning journalist, and she had a press of her own, but she decided to lend the press to Medgar Evers. She was shunned by white society. She was disinvited from the white community. And what she did in response, she had all the blacks over for tea. She said, all right, y'all, come on. I got nobody to have tea and hang with me. Y'all come on to my house and let's do this. That is the kind of underground, radical advocacy journalism that was needed to fight Mississippi fascism. And if you go to Russia, I think of Alexei Navalny, who was also using outside of the very closed system of Russian media to get information to younger people through the internet and through all these alternative means. Unfortunately, he died for it, but that is true activism and true heroism. So I think that the great thing about this moment and not being having to answer to a corporate sort of overseer is that we can get on the ground. We can get on the ground like Medgar. We can get on the ground and try to fight this fascism that's overrunning our country at a rapid rate. They had a plan, Project 2025. We didn't have a plan, but we have huge community. We have the Midases of the Midas touches of the world. We work together. We work as a system. We're like an amoeba, you know? So it's harder to stop us because there's so many of us and we're working in tandem.
0: Dean, I will say, you know, not only were you one of the first out there giving, you know, comedians telling news that we weren't hearing elsewhere, you have brought caring about people in Palestine to our airwaves and to our pages long before there was much, just putting it mildly. Have you seen that story change in its coverage? And are you seeing connections made? Because, gee, when I saw that shooting in Minnesota, in Minneapolis, of Renee Good, I had just seen the incredibly extraordinary independent film, The Voice of Hind Rajab, and I'm thinking, when are we going to see the film about Nicole Good? That's going to be the next one we see about an intentional killing.
1: I think things have changed. I remember going on Joy's show years ago, Joe, and you might not remember saying this. It was like in our morning show, and I talked about Palestine, and she says, thanks for coming on, because few people want to come on and talk about being Palestinian or the Palestinian experience or what's going on or advocating for Palestinians. I'm half Palestinian. It was part of my life. It wasn't a political choice. It was a real life choice. My family lives in the West Bank. I will say, Laurie, years ago, there were a handful of voices out there in the media talking about, like Rula Jabril, our good friend, and a few others. There were some others who are really, really good. Now we have more allies than ever, and the use of entertainment media.
0: Yeah.
1: I think things have changed. I think younger people are amazingly interested. I think the horrific genocide in Gaza woke people up to something they had never seen before. There's some allies that make me uncomfortable. I'm glad they're saying the right thing. I don't agree with them on anything else, but it's become a humanitarian concern. And I wish my late father was here to see all the support for Palestine because he never saw it in his life in America.
0: Joy, coming back to you for a second, and you talked beautifully a minute ago about people taking risks. One of the things we hear from people in so-called mainstream media is they're afraid to lose their access. You can probably imagine what many of them are going through in the way of kind of oversight and, you know, review processes and threats and fears. And do you have a message to them, or do you have any conclusions from your experience there about when or when isn't it good to stay?
2: I've always said that you have to do within your comfort level what you feel called to do in this moment. You don't want to look back and say you did nothing, right? But people have various comfort levels in terms of their risk tolerance. You know, I had a very high risk tolerance. There were hardly any Palestinians even you ever saw. Ayman Mojaddin was one, and Dean was kind of the other one. Rula, we used to get pushback. We would put her on, and we would, you know, I don't think the artist formerly known as MSNBC was super comfortable with Rula because we would get sort of pushback about her. So to me, I would say, to your level of comfort, you should try to speak out, but do it. Don't, if you've got a mortgage and four kids and you got to pay for it, don't throw yourself out. I was willing to take the risk. I'm confident. I'm a writer. You know, my husband and I have a production company. I'm like, I'm going to land on my feet. I'm going to take the risk. I'm going to book Rula. I'm going to book people who can speak about pals. I'm going to do it, even though people was like, please don't get fired. Please don't do it. But I'm like, no, but what's the point of having, it's something Ta-Nehisi Coates said to me at a party. We were at a party. We were having this conversation about the risks that each of us were taking, talking about Palestine. We were like, but then what's the point of having a platform?
0: Dean, coming to you, we interviewed journalists not so long ago on this program who were investigative reporters who were covering the rise of the right and experiencing extraordinary personal attack. They were all super brave and said that they were doing what they were doing was important enough to take the risks that they were taking. They took sort of regular measures to defend themselves and encouraged others to do that too. But what should journalists and especially citizen type journalists who don't have huge institutions behind them know about the law as a lawyer, about their First Amendment rights?
1: They're not going to silence us. And you've got to step up. You have to be comfortable with it. Being half Sicilian probably gives me more the idea of like, we're going to take the fight too, more than Palestinian side. People don't get it. My Palestinian side is, it tempers my Sicilian side.
0: God, all
1: If
0: you
1: I
0: need
1: was
0: is a little
1: 100%
0: Irish and
1: Sicilian,
0: you'd really have it made,
2: right?
1: if I was 100% Sicilian, there'd be a lot of baseball bats and arrest warrants in my life. Okay. The Palestinian side goes, be strategic. And even to Joyce Ponet used to go on her show and they were okay with what I said because I had to be aware of what I was saying. I knew that if I go too far and say too many conclusory terms, then it can mean you're not getting on again. So my whole approach all the time is don't use the conclusion. Don't say apartheid, let's say. Say what the real life is for my family. Let people draw their own conclusion. So I was very aware on Joy's show of walking on the edge and being aware of what I was saying very, very carefully so that I could go back on and so the Palestinian voice could still remain in the media. That was very important to me.
0: I think questions are always helpful too, provoking questions. And you provoked, well, you kind of concluded, but you kind of provoked, Joy, when you said, you know, that Nicole Good, Renee Nicole Good is the, you know, George Floyd of this movement, this moment. I thought, I bet she gets pushback from some people about that. And I wondered whether you were able to have a conversation in your space with your audience that was more complex than you might have been able to have on MSNBC. Because on MSNBC, I would imagine you would have needed to be, you know, still policing the barriers of sameness in a white supremacist kind of society. Everything isn't just George Floyd.
2: The point I was making about Renee Good is not really a racialized point because she is not the demographic of people who are normally targeted by ICE. It is Latinos overwhelmingly and Black immigrants secondarily, but mainly Latinos who are being targeted. She is white. She is not targeted. But the thing that I think makes her a George Floyd type figure is that movements are built on stories, as both of you know. And George Floyd, while people were home, stuck at home, staying away from their grandparents during COVID, everyone is watching this man die for 9 minutes and 29 seconds, be killed in public with cameras rolling and with an officer who felt impunity to kill him with three other officers standing and helping him. That was the narrative of George Floyd that said that had white people going, oh, wait, black people are not being over the top when they say the cops are just killing them without willy-nilly, without a second thought.
0: With their hands in their pockets, right?
2: With their hands in their pockets. But what's happened with Renee Good is that no, she's not the demographic, but she shows the impunity. And I think because of that, her story, her kids, her wife sobbing by the side of the road, the fact that you hear her last words, I'm not mad at you, man. That's her last words. The fact that she's dancing in her car, joyfully trying to stand up for black and brown people. She is very much like the woman who was killed at Charlottesville, who unfortunately, the Democratic side, the small D democracy side, did not lift up her story in that way. But they know Renee Good's name. Everyone knows her name. And if the pro-democracy side is smart, they will make her the George Floyd of this movement because stories and narrative, a face, that iconic picture of her, much like the Trayvon Martin photo, which became the iconic picture, this beautiful boy with his hoodie, the black and white photo that his parents had to like trademark so people wouldn't steal it because it was so beautiful and so iconic. We got a photo of that, of her. And we need to wrap our arms around this woman who is the absolute visual image of ICE impunity that even will not respect the people that ICE was supposed to be designed to protect, white Christian moms.
1: It's a war Trump has declared on us. It's only certain Democrats that don't get it, but MAGA knows they're at war. Trump doesn't want to govern. He wants to rule us. And this is a manifestation of this, where we are. So my heart is heavy for her family, for the fact that they won't investigate the killer, but they want to prosecute the widow, something out of like Joseph Stalin's playbook. That's what we're living through right now.
0: So let's get to that final question, the story. You're both storytellers. The story that you think the future will tell of now. Take your pick, 25, 50, 100 years. What do you think is the story the future will tell of now? Joy.
2: I would say that sadly, if people look back on this country 50 years from now, they'll say that an experiment that began as a slave colony and lasted for 250 years, struggling to become a multiracial democracy, chose to dismantle itself over an election. Donald Trump may not have meant to, but he has ended the American empire. The only question now is, will he end our democracy as well?
1: Depends who controls everything in 20 years. But, and if it's the side of fascism, they will write about this being the glory days. This is a day where America became great again. And the same way, if, the Nazis would have survived and written 20 or 30 years later. But I think this is the real moment for us living in, to think about that. And is it going to be on our watch that we've lost this democratic republic? Is it so many people have sacrificed for us to have these freedoms that we take for granted? Are people going to step up? And, before generations before had to go over the ocean to fight fascists, all we have to do is stay engaged here. We don't even have to risk our lives, although some have, like Renee Good. So it's up to us. I'm fearful of what it might be in 20 years, but I'm worried about November of this election. I mean, so like, I think so much this November, Laura, you can quote me, is our battle of Gettysburg. I think I've said this to Joy before. It's our battle of Gettysburg. If we lose this election in the midterm, the Confederate States are back in control of this nation. If we win, it's the beginning of pushing the battle down and hopefully regaining our democracy.
0: Well, no matter what the story is 25 or 50 years from now, it will include that there were dissenters and there were brave folks telling an independent story and doing their best to fire up resistance. And you two are definitely part of it. I'd like to believe the story ends up with a cheerier ending, but I'll leave your thoughts where they are. It's really been a pleasure being on with you. I wish you both the absolute best luck in your work and in your lives. And let's convene again sometime.
2: Thank you.
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0: Welcome to Between the Lines, presenting news and analysis of critical issues affecting our communities, the nation, and the world. I'm Scott Harris. This week we present Michael Sozan of the Center for American Progress, who talks about his recent article that offers a comprehensive examination of the threat Donald Trump poses to democracy in this November's midterm election. Chris Hedges, a Pulitzer Prize-winning former New York Times foreign correspondent and author, who asserts that the Trump regime, by weaponizing anti-Cuba rhetoric, is preparing for McCarthyite blacklisting and criminalizing of U.S. progressive activists. And Anna Bernstein, with the Guttmacher Institute, who examines the Trump administration's recent termination of $68 million in federal grants appropriated by Congress for teen pregnancy prevention programs. But first, we begin with a summary of some of the week's underreported news stories.
1: With President Donald Trump's looming threat to seize the Danish autonomous territory of Greenland, authorities there have forced a U.S. oil company connected to Trump to postpone drilling wells in the Arctic territory. Greenland's order directly contradicts claims by Trump's envoy that Americans could be extracting crude by next year. After Greenland Energy, the Texas-based oil company leading the project, brought drilling equipment ashore in July without Greenland's government authorization, officials there reprimanded the fossil fuel company. Greenland Energy's chairman and a board member have ties to Trump. While the company estimates there could be up to 13 billion barrels of oil resources in Greenland, analysts say that number is highly speculative. Greenland stopped issuing new oil licenses in 2021 due to environmental protection regulations for local fisheries, the worsening climate crisis, and economic studies showing that oil extraction would likely result in financial losses rather than high profits. As the deadly Ebola outbreak in the Democratic Republic of the Congo surpasses 4,600 cases, African health officials say the virus strain causing the outbreak may be mutating. Scientists recently confirmed that the current epidemic is caused by a genetically distinct, previously unseen variant of the Ebola species, which crossed over from animals to humans earlier this year. The Guardian reports that the DRC outbreak is now the second largest on record. There are 8 times more cases and 6 times more deaths than the early weeks of the West Africa Ebola outbreak that lasted from 2014 to 2018, infecting more than 28,000 people and killing at least 11,000. Dr. Jean Kaseya, Director General

General of the Africa CDC called for a new village-centered aggressive response that includes deploying community outreach workers to go door-to-door to identify Ebola cases and to pay greater attention to people in refugee camps displaced by conflict. So far, more than 2,200 people have died from Ebola this year. On July 13th, ICE agents shot and killed Johann Sebastian Duran Guerrero during a traffic stop in Biddeford, Maine. His wife and 3-year-old daughter were with him in the car during the horrific incident. Guerrero, a 25-year-old from Colombia, was legally authorized to work in the U.S. The biggest employers of migrant labor in Maine are in healthcare, hospitality, and food processing. After Guerrero's murder, ICE arrests in Maine continued into the summer. On July 30th, ICE arrested Deborah Capisha, a registered nurse employed at a Portland hospital, as she traveled through Boston's Logan Airport. Her union said she was an asylum seeker with legal work authorization. After protests, ICE released Capisha on August 5th. During ICE deportation raids in Maine, Portland hospitals were frantically trying to cover shifts, as sanitation and nursing staff were almost entirely absent because migrant workers were afraid to come to work. After ICE's January sweep, the Maine legislature passed a bill banning state and local law enforcement cooperation with ICE. The bill passed the State House in June, and although Democratic Governor Janet Mills refused to sign it, the legislation became law without her signature. This week's news summary was compiled by Bob Nixon. For Between the Lines, I'm Anna Manzo.

0: Since Donald Trump returned to the White House in January 2025, his administration has been methodically implementing a multifaceted strategy to exert federal control over the 2026 midterm elections. Because the U.S. Constitution clearly grants states primary authority over running elections, legal experts and nonpartisan observers describe the president's efforts as an unprecedented scheme to interfere with and likely attempt to manipulate the outcome of the election, where control of the U.S. House of Representatives and the U.S. Senate are at stake. Predicated on provably false conspiracy theories about massive voter fraud, the Trump regime has, without evidence, accused the Chinese government of interfering in the 2020 election that the president lost, attempted to end mail-in voting, and passed the Save America Act that would likely disenfranchise some 20 million eligible voters. The administration has seized ballots and election data in Georgia and Arizona as it launched an FBI investigation of a voting rights group in Ohio. Your reporter spoke with Michael Sozan, a senior fellow at the Center for American Progress, who talks about his recent article, co-written with Ben Olinsky, titled, "The Trump Administration is Interfering in the 2026 Midterm Elections to Entrench the Imperial Presidency." The piece offers a comprehensive examination of Trump's multi-pronged plot to subvert this November's midterm election.
1: This report really is an attempt not only to discuss the 15 interlocking subversion tactics that the Trump administration is using, but to really look through the lens of history to figure out why they're doing that. Political science and history prove that imperial-minded leaders aimed to disrupt and control elections to ensure that they and their allies stay in office. And that is at root what they're trying to do here, consolidate their political power, especially where they know they are unpopular with the American people right now, and they're staring down the November midterm elections, and they appear to be pretty nervous about it. So they have already embarked on many of these election subversion tactics. Some of the tactics that we've already been seeing, of course, are the administration casting doubt on election integrity with the lie about widespread election fraud, and then weaponizing the federal government by installing election deniers in key positions. And they've already been gutting important agencies and election safety programs and demanding that state election officials turn over sensitive voter data. We've also seen Trump pressuring Congress over and over again to pass the SAVE Act, which is a voter suppression mechanism, and trying to curtail voting by mail and issue executive orders, which have been repeatedly struck down. Your listeners might be interested in what could be coming down the pike. For example, really doing more seizing of voting machines, election-related materials, maybe deploying the military or ICE agents to interfere with the election. As he alluded to last week, Trump is open to declaring a national emergency to take over the elections. And ultimately, we may even see a repeat of 2020, where Trump and his allies tried to interfere with state election certificates and even pressure perhaps the Senate and the House not to seat duly elected members. That would be the ultimate step of trying to keep their political party in the majority. So a bit of insight into the scope of these tactics, but the report lays out how they each feed one off of the other.
0: Thank you for that, Michael. I am very fearful of our nation sleepwalking into another Trump fascist coup. What I see from history is the only really effective counter to a dictator's attempt to extinguish democracy is massive protests in the streets, too big to contain or disperse, peaceful protests that halts all business as usual in a country and really kind of upends the kind of business as usual thinking of people, particularly on Wall Street, who seem to be just standing aside, not giving a hoot about democracy as long as they get their tax cuts. Massive protests seem to be something that we should all be preparing for in the event our courts don't stop an attempted Trump coup. What do you think?
1: Yes, this is not a moment for business as usual, to use your very good phrase. unfortunately, some of the pillars of society that we might want to rely on in these situations, like the business world, like maybe some sectors of the media, like maybe some universities or others who have capitulated. We cannot necessarily rely on them. And many of them were very, very slow in the beginning months of the Trump administration. I think many of them are waking up now, perhaps some of them even regretting cutting deals with this administration. But ultimately, the power is with the people. And as you said, this is a distinct moment that is troublesome, but that if people unite in nonviolent ways, it has a track record of success. And I'll just say also, we saw with the No Kings protests, there were 8 million people at the last protest. That's the single largest protest against a president in U.S. history. I think that the American people have been awakened to what's going on, but it is a matter of whether people will speak out and not be lulled into thinking that democracy will somehow rescue itself, or that our checks and balances are going to work automatically, because we've seen how they have been stress tested and have failed in some ways. And that's why I think you're spot on that learning the lessons from history, we have to push back collectively against election sabotage. And hopefully, as you know, we're going to chart a new course forward, a more pro-democracy course, and actually then be able to work together again to craft and build a democracy that really answers the moment and that really truly represents all Americans.
0: That was Michael Sozan, a senior fellow at the Center for American Progress. Find a link to his article, co-written with Ben Olensky, titled "The Trump Administration is Interfering in the 2026 Midterm Elections to Entrench the Imperial Presidency," and related commentary by visiting our Between the Lines website at btlonline.org. On July 20th, Trump Administration Secretary of State Marco Rubio released a 100-page report titled "Cuba, the Capital of 21st Century Communism," which alleges that Havana directs decades-long subversion, espionage, and radical leftist movements within the U.S. The report's incendiary allegations, not backed up by any evidence, links a long list of American progressive activists, human rights organizations, and labor unions to what's described as the threat of far-left terrorism. The report's release comes as the Trump regime has imposed an oil embargo on Cuba, creating a humanitarian crisis on the island nation. Political observers believe the release of this document points to the administration's intention to use these unsupported charges to justify a future U.S. military attack against Cuba, to criminalize progressive activists, and move forward with indictments and arrests, and possibly use the absurd claim that Cuba poses a threat to this November's midterm election in order to delegitimize or manipulate the outcome. Your reporter spoke with Chris Hedges, a Pulitzer Prize-winning former New York Times foreign correspondent and author, who asserts that the Trump regime, by weaponizing anti-Cuba rhetoric, is preparing for McCarthyite blacklisting and criminalizing of U.S. progressive activists.
2: This definitely lays the groundwork for an assault against the left. That's not hidden. You have this 100-page report, which is a pretty remarkable non-reality-based document that demonizes all sorts of groups. Code Pink, you know, as either front groups or fellow travelers. I mean, I found it just stunning in its mendacity. I mean, for example, it goes after the Interreligious Foundation for Community Organization. This is known as the IF. CO. This is an ecumenical social justice organization that was founded by the Presbyterian Church. And they describe this as part of, I'm quoting, Cuba's solidarity network, which, quote, facilitates radical agitation within the United States. I mean, the whole notion that mainstream Protestant denominations like the Presbyterian Church actually happen to be an ordained Presbyterian minister are fomenting radical agitation is absurd. But what this report is essentially doing is criminalizing any group that provides humanitarian assistance to Cuba, which I just want to flag is not a crime. It spends a lot of time demonizing the National Lawyers Guild, along with Democratic Socialists of America, describes the NLG. The NLG is an important, all activists know it. It's a very important legal organization where volunteer lawyers, they've represented me when I've been arrested in front of the White House for protesting the endless wars in Iraq and Afghanistan, etc. They describe it as, quoting, one of the most persistently relevant and insidious organization in Cuba's U.S. network. We're really at a situation that's worse than McCarthyism, because McCarthyism blacklisted individuals. But what this administration is doing is essentially blacklisting institutions, including universities such as Harvard, Columbia, which unfortunately their administrations have folded under this frontal assault. So yes, it's a very insidious and dangerous document. And I think, as I do in my Substack column, you have to pair it with the assault against the elections.
0: Well, Chris, should we be cautious and not take this report too seriously, given the fact that there's a concerted strategy in the Trump White House to say or do something outrageous almost every day, normalizing what I think is vile, anti-democratic, and irrational policies? Could this be another case of just more nonsense, throwing spaghetti against the wall, following Trump whisperer Steve Bannon's theory of flooding the zone? Conversely, what's the danger of not taking this set of bogus McCarthyite accusations seriously?
2: No, I think you have to take it very seriously. I mean, although it's not based in reality, right. You know, the idea that the National Lawyers Guild or Code Pink are somehow subversive Cuban proxies trying to spread communism, they don't care. I mean, fascist regimes are about denouncing dissidents as a mortal threat to the nation and then crushing them. And no totalitarian state is honest in terms of presenting evidence to justify this repression. It's all traditionally fictitious. But you have to look at the language that is used. I mean, for instance, they go after Democratic Socialists of America and they say that the DSA serves, and I'm going to again quote, as a particularly potent illustration of the ideological victory of Cuba's effort to position itself as the spiritual capital of third world radicalism. These networks, the report claims, include, again, I'm quoting, powerful leftist nonprofits, anti-ICE collectives, socialist groups, and Marxist militant organizations in the U.S. It claims that these groups are either directly tools of Cuba or fellow travelers with Cuba. Again, I'm going to quote, that has sought to undermine, degrade, destabilize America with spies and soldiers, but also with students and intellectuals, with terrorist cells, but also with solidarity committees and nonprofit networks, with intelligence officers operating under diplomatic cover. This is really, really scary language, because it essentially brands all of us. I am a supporter of the DSA and was Ralph Nader's speechwriter and am a socialist. It really brands us as not just traitors, but as terrorists. So I think we have to take it very, very, very seriously. I think it is

0: The Trump administration's anti-abortion agenda is well known. But another attack on women's reproductive rights is largely unknown and flying below the media radar. That's the regime's recent cancellation of $68 million in federal grants for teen pregnancy prevention, evidence-based sex education, and access to birth control options have driven the national teen pregnancy rate down more than 80% from a high of 62 births per 1,000 teens in 1991. Teen motherhood can have negative impacts on a teen mom's mental and physical health, education attainment, and economic well-being, especially since the structural dismantling in the mid-1990s of the federal welfare program, Temporary Assistance for Needy Families. Between the Lines' Melinda Tuhu spoke with Anna Bernstein, the principal federal policy advisor at the Guttmacher Institute, a nonprofit research and policy organization that focuses on sexual and reproductive health and rights. Here she talks about the new policy the Trump administration is implementing that prioritizes abstinence, a policy directly advocated for in the Heritage Foundation's Project 2025 playbook.
1: This latest action was in July when over 50 grantees of the Teen Pregnancy and Prevention Program received notice that their funding was suddenly being terminated for not aligning with the administration's values. And then a few days later, the administration, HHS, released some new funding guidance. These are known as Notice of Funding Opportunities. And this lays out what grantees should include in their applications and how applications will be reviewed and funding decisions to be made. And so this was really a departure from previous iterations of the Teen Pregnancy Prevention Program, which focused on more comprehensive sexual health education for adolescents. The new guidelines emphasize abstinence-only education, so-called parental rights, and some other really MAHA-coded themes that we often see in places like this push for so-called restorative reproductive medicine and other sort of echoes of their pronatalist agenda. Whereas before, you know, this program really was focused on giving accurate information to young people about building healthy relationships, you know, avoiding unwanted pregnancies, and also just a more holistic view of sexual health. And, you know, it also had a really important role in creating an evidence base for new programs. The new guidelines really suggest moving away from this sort of evidence-based accurate information.
2: You said something about restorative reproductive medicine. What is that?
1: So this is a term that the administration has often used, and reputable medical groups like ACOG, the American College of Obstetricians and Gynecologists, have noted that this is not a medical term. These guidelines really focus on sexual risk avoidance education, which is abstinence-only education, essentially rebranded, despite the fact that studies have shown that abstinence-only education does not delay sexual intercourse or reduce adolescent pregnancy. And we know that much of the decline adolescent pregnancy over the last several decades is largely driven by increased use of contraception. And, you know, it's notable that these guidelines don't require any sort of education on contraception or other evidence-based methods for reducing unwanted pregnancies among teens and young people.
2: Are these more executive orders, or what's the basis on which they're switching all this teen pregnancy prevention practice from many previous years to what they want to see now?
1: Yes, so this program, the Teen Pregnancy Prevention Program, is not in statute. It is appropriations language that has typically been bipartisan. It was first passed in 2010. So it typically has support among Republicans and Democrats in Congress. This is really the Trump administration taking the appropriating language and turning this into guidelines that are really meant to align with their agenda. There has already been a lawsuit filed from some groups who were previously grantees to challenge that this is not really implementing the goals of the program as stated in the appropriating language. So that lawsuit, I believe, is ongoing. You know, what's important is understanding

0: this through line of the Trump administration's attacks on the teen pregnancy prevention program as part of this larger agenda that seeks to reduce people's bodily autonomy, reduce access to services like contraception and abortion. I think something else of note in these guidelines is that they really focus on what they call parental rights. They've really co-opted this term, and it is an ultra-conservative movement to roll back bodily autonomy for young people, especially for LGBTQI plus young people, to limit access to evidence-based information. They sort of censor information for young people and the rights of LGBT young people in particular. So they're really prioritizing this ahead of young people's access to this evidence-based information. Just to say explicitly, we've seen a lot of movement from the far right on this pronatalist agenda, and the restorative reproductive medicine concept is definitely part of that. And I think what we're seeing in these guidelines, which really does not actually focus on preventing unintended pregnancies, but concepts like fertility tracking and reproductive goals counseling, which you would typically think of for someone who is trying to become pregnant or for folks that are struggling with infertility, is a really worrisome subversion of this program's original intent.
1: That was Anna Bernstein, Principal Federal Policy Advisor at the Guttmacher Institute. Learn more about the Trump administration's defunding of federal teen pregnancy prevention programs by visiting our Between the Lines website at btlonline.org.

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Our theme music was written by Richard Hill and performed by Mikata. This week's program was produced by Susan Bramhall, Mary Hunt, Anna Manzo, Bob Nixon, Melinda Tuhus, and Jeff Yates. For Between the Lines, I'm Scott Harris.

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tractors and coffee shops and salesmen and used car lots and windmills and old hippies in a van. It's a place

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2: I get scared when I think how nearly I gave it all up.
0: All what?
2: Oh, all of this. Freedom. Right to do what I like, when I like. Nobody to. 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

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Okay.

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0: From New York, this is Democracy Now!
1: I left my business and decided to be here at my home to protect it from the settlers to steal it and raising the American flag to send a message to the American embassy and the U.S. officials that I am currently under siege and I need a protection.
0: In the occupied West Bank, Israeli settlers continue to lay siege to homes in the village of Kusra. We'll be joined by one of the homeowners, Louis Reedy, who is Palestinian-American. Then, Israel has admitted for the first time that its soldiers fired into the car where 5-year-old Palestinian Hind Rajab and 6 family members were killed in Gaza in January 2024. Israel has opened a criminal investigation. We'll speak to Sharif Abdul-Quddus, who's investigated Hind's killing in the Peabody Award-winning Al Jazeera documentary, The Night Won't End. Then, a Justice Department whistleblower has claimed the Trump administration's task force pushed Harvard, Columbia, and Brown into massive settlements despite turning up little to no evidence of anti-Semitism on campus. We will speak to Columbia professor Marianne Hirsch.
2: This terrible repression under the guise of fighting anti-Semitism. And I think people are now seeing that this is not just morally completely wrong and corrupt, but that it's also not good for Jews, certainly, but it's that it's not good for anybody, and that the reason for this was never to fight anti-Semitism, but it was to decimate academia.
0: All that and more coming up. Welcome to Democracy Now! Welcome to Democracy Now!, democracynow.org, the War and Peace Report. I'm Anjali Kamath. Treasury Secretary Scott Bessent said Thursday the U.S. will impose the toughest sanctions in history on Iran after President Trump promised to wage, quote, economic warfare and isolation on an unprecedented scale. Bessent told CNBC that U.S. economic pressure would eliminate the need for return to direct combat with Iran. He said tough new sanctions would collapse Iran's government and warned other nations could face severe economic penalties if they continue to trade with Iran.
3: We are going to all of our allies, and this is going to be the greatest coordinated economic isolation in the history of the world. And we are going to them and saying, you are either with us or against us.
0: Iran's foreign ministry condemned the threat of new sanctions as illegal and inhumane. Meanwhile, the USS George Washington aircraft carrier has arrived in the Middle East to relieve the USS Abraham Lincoln, which has now been plagued by low morale, faulty plumbing, poor quality rationed meals, and shortages of basic supplies. The Lincoln is reportedly heading home to San Diego after a record-setting deployment of more than 270 days at sea. In Yemen, Houthi fighters and government forces have traded dozens of attacks, raising fears that Yemen is sliding back into full-scale civil war for the first time since a UN-brokered peace deal in 2022. Government forces claimed 81 attacks over 24 hours, while Houthi fighters said they'd successfully used drones to strike an airport and an oil facility in Saudi Arabia. Sudan's humanitarian crisis is deepening as more than 200,000 people have been newly displaced across the Kordofan region due to intensifying attacks between the Sudanese army and paramilitary, rapid support forces. Drone strikes have targeted critical water and power infrastructure in the city of El Obeid. Mass floods in North Darfur have also compounded the displacement crisis, with torrential rains damaging hundreds of homes. In Tunisia, hundreds of protesters marched through the streets of the capital, Tunis, on Thursday, calling for the ouster of authoritarian President Kais Saied, the release of jailed opposition activists and journalists, and the restoration of democracy. The protests come as Tunisia faces deteriorating public services, an affordability crisis, and a shortage of some basic supplies and medicines. Many of the protesters chanted, "The people want the fall of the regime," a popular refrain during the Arab Spring uprising that ousted longtime dictator Zain al-Abidine Ben Ali in 2011.
4: We have gone back to a state where people are afraid to speak the truth or to defend their rights. We fear differences or opinion. We fear debates and discussions. Personally, I'd say we have returned to the same concepts that existed during Ben Ali's regime. It's the exact same story. We've returned to the concept of people fearing the ruler, and we've gone back to many ideas that led absolutely nowhere.
0: In Mali, a Russian-controlled paramilitary force faces accusations that it carried out the summary execution of 9 civilians, including 4 children, during a raid on a village in the central region of Mopti in July. According to Human Rights Watch, about 100 fighters with the Russia-backed Africa Corps, accompanied by several Malian soldiers, broke into homes, dragged people out, and separated men and boys for beatings and interrogations. They've reportedly killed 6 civilians who tried to flee and detained and executed 3 others. Since 2021, Mali's military junta has relied on Russian mercenaries in its fight against Islamist armed groups. In the occupied West Bank, large groups of armed Israeli settlers stormed Palestinian homes in the town of Sa'ir, northeast of Hebron, earlier today, killing a young Palestinian man and leaving a 70-year-old with serious gunshot wounds. Survivors say the settlers set fire to at least one home. Elsewhere, Israeli settlers set fire to a quarry in the South Hebron Hills overnight, causing severe damage to excavators, bulldozers, and stone-cutting equipment. The United Nations reports attacks by Israeli settlers on Palestinians have reached an all-time high in 2026, with an average of more than 6 attacks per day, as the Israeli government continues to approve new illegal settlements. After headlines, we'll go to the Palestinian village of Kusra to speak with Louis Reedy, a Palestinian-American who flew to the occupied West Bank on Monday to help his relatives defend the family home, which Israeli settlers have surrounded for more than a week. In California, progressive Democrat Aisha Wahab has won a special election to fill the congressional seat vacated by disgraced Representative Eric Swalwell, who quit amid sexual misconduct claims. In 2018, Wahab became the first Afghan-American elected to public office in the U.S. She'll now be the first Afghan-American U.S. Congress member representing parts of the East San Francisco Bay until the new Congress begins in January. This is Aisha Wahab speaking to supporters on election night.
5: We saw a lot of negative ads distorting our record.
6: Shame.
5: Talking about us in a negative way, that we're not good enough or we're not American enough. And the fact that because I'm an Afghan American, because I'm a Muslim American, because I'm a woman of color, because I'm relatively young, that we don't belong. And the voters of this district spoke out. And
0: Aisha Wahab won with 53% of the vote against Democrat Melissa Hernandez. Polls had showed Wahab with a double-digit lead in early August before AIPAC, the American-Israel Public Affairs Committee, poured over $6 million into negative ads and mailers targeting her. Meanwhile, AIPAC and its super PACs channeled at least $3 million to Hernandez's campaign, according to Politico. They will face off again in November to decide who will represent the district in the 120th Congress beginning in January. In related news, FBI agents seized a cell phone and laptop from former Congressmember Eric Swalwell after he was stopped at the San Francisco airport Saturday. The following day, federal agents also searched Swalwell's home in Washington, D.C. as part of a civil rights investigation into allegations of sexual assault. Swalwell is also facing probes by the Manhattan District Attorney's Office and Los Angeles Sheriff's Department. CNN reports at least 4 women who've accused Swalwell of serious sexual misconduct have been contacted by the FBI as part of that investigation. In more election news, Reuters reports a handful of billionaires and companies are driving record levels of spending on congressional contests ahead of November's midterm elections, with crypto, gambling, and artificial intelligence firms fueling a flood of campaign cash. So far, U.S. corporations have spent over $500 million on U.S. House and Senate races. That already exceeds the previous record of $461 million spent by corporations during the entire 2024 election cycle and does not include millions of dollars in additional contributions made by dark money groups that hide the identities of their donors. Meanwhile, President Trump is in Myrtle Beach, South Carolina today to support the campaign of Republican Senator Darlene Graham, who was appointed to fill the vacancy left by the sudden death of her brother, Lindsey Graham, in July. Darlene Graham faces Republican Congressmember Ralph Norman in a special Senate runoff on Tuesday. Critics have called Graham dangerously unqualified after her poor performance at a debate earlier this week.
7: Senator, are Taiwan and the South China Sea national security issues for the United States? If so, why?
6: I'm sorry, could you repeat the question?
7: If, are Taiwan and the South China Sea national security issues for the United States, and if so, why or how?
6: I'm just going to be honest here. I'm not on national security. I'm not that informed on national security, so... But I do support the military.
0: The Trump administration has deported 20 immigrants to Liberia as part of a new third country agreement that will help see the West African nation receive up to 1,200 immigrants with no ties to Liberia removed from the United States. The first group arrived at the Roberts International Airport outside the capital, Monrovia, on Thursday. As part of the deal, the U.S. has reportedly agreed to extend visitor visas for Liberians from 12 to 36 months, according to The Guardian, and pledged some $124 million in assistance. Immigrants deported to Liberia will include people from Latin America and the Caribbean. In related news, the Atlanta Journal-Constitution reports ICE is seeking to deport an Iranian woman to the Central African Republic, a country to which she has no ties, and which the State Department has deemed too unsafe for travel. She's currently detained at the Stewart ICE jail in Georgia. Meanwhile, in Texas, a minor league catching coordinator for the San Diego Padres was detained by ICE at an El Paso airport as he attempted to travel back home to Arizona. Oswaldo Pirella is originally from Venezuela and has a pending asylum claim and valid work authorization. Pirella lives in Phoenix with his wife and two U.S.-born daughters. He previously played for the Texas Rangers minor league team. His brother, Jorge Pirella, wrote on social media, quote, "The people who have worked and lived alongside him can speak to his character, his work ethic, and the positive impact he's had on those around him." The Department of Homeland Security is defending harassment tactics deployed against people who've criticized the agency's deadly crackdown on immigrants. That's the claim at the center of a First Amendment lawsuit filed by David Strever, a U.S. citizen who was on a trip to Finland when two ICE agents showed up at his home in Rochester, New York in June. The agents reportedly presented his wife with a warning notice due to an email Strever had sent months earlier to former ICE acting director Todd Lyons, comparing him to a Nazi and calling him, quote, "a monstrous human being." And the New York Times is reporting that the owner of a major Dominican sugar producer accused of forced labor at one of his plantations has close ties to President Trump. Central Romana's owner, Jose Fanjul, a Cuban-American businessman known as Pepe, donated to Trump's 2024 campaign and his White House ballroom. Just weeks after Trump returned to the office, the Trump administration lifted a measure that had prevented the company from shipping its product to the U.S. On Tuesday, the Corporate Accountability Lab, an independent nonprofit, issued a report finding the company is still responsible for abusive conditions. The report found many of the plantation's workers are of Haitian descent. They face poverty wages, excess overtime, and intimidation and threats from management. And those are some of the headlines. This is Democracy Now!, democracynow.org, the War and Peace Report. I'm Anjali Kamath. Amy Goodman will be back next week. Coming up, Israel has admitted for the first time that its soldiers fired into the car where 5-year-old Palestinian Hind Rajab and her 6 family members were killed in Gaza in January 2024.

0: This is Democracy Now!, democracynow.org. I'm Anjali Kamath. On Wednesday, Israel's military admitted for the first time that its soldiers opened fire on a car carrying 5-year-old Palestinian Hind Rajab, along with her aunt, uncle, and 5 of their children, as well as Palestine Red Crescent Society medics dispatched to rescue them. Israel's army fired more than 300 bullets in the attack in January 2024. In Gaza City, Hind Rajab's grandmother responded to the announcement.
1: We, as Hind Rajab's family, do not trust the judiciary of the State of Israel. We hope that justice will be delivered from the entire world. We appeal to the international justice system as a whole.
0: The Israeli military said it would also investigate the killing of 15 Palestinian paramedics whose bodies and crushed emergency vehicles were recovered from a mass grave in Rafah in March 2025. This is Ghada al-Attar, the widow of Anwar al-Attar, one of the 15 medics. She spoke while holding the couple's young daughter.
1: The truth will not come, and the wound will keep bleeding. The pain is still the same. The loss grows day by day. Every time this girl gets older and asks me where her father is, and I can't answer her, the wound grows deeper. He was the pillar and support of the family. He's gone. The investigation won't achieve anything.
0: Israel said it would not investigate 3 other attacks on Gaza that killed 8 workers from World Central Kitchen and Doctors Without Borders. And Israel made no mention of thousands of other incidents where Palestinian civilians were killed by Israeli forces. For more, we go to Los Angeles, where we're joined by Sharif Abdul Quddus, award-winning journalist and the Middle East North Africa editor at Dropsite News. He was correspondent on the Fault Lines documentary, The Night Won't End, on Al Jazeera English, that investigated the killings of civilians in Gaza by the Israeli military. Sharif, welcome back to Democracy Now! Can you talk about why these investigations have been announced, why these 2 particular cases, and why now?
2: Well, so firstly, these were 5 incidents out of apparently 150 that were reviewed by the Israeli military. I think it's not a coincidence that all 5 of these were among the most widely covered incidents of the war. They were documented in real time, and they were very prominent cases, mostly massacres. We don't know what happened to the other 145 incidents that they apparently reviewed. Now, the 2 incidents that you mentioned that are being referred to military police for criminal investigations, this seems to be nothing more than political theater, to be honest. As numerous Palestinian and international human rights groups have documented for years, Israel's internal investigations into the criminal conduct of its own soldiers are fundamentally flawed, and they can't be regarded as credible mechanisms for accountability. And they instead function primarily to shield Israel from international tribunals or prosecution abroad, rather than delivering any kind of justice. The Israeli human rights group B'Tselem has called these investigations a sham. It's called them, quote, a legal iron dome to protect Israeli soldiers from international accountability. And let's remember that since the genocide began, Israel claims to have referred over 1,000 incidents involving its soldiers to its fact-finding assessment mechanism. And, it says it's opened dozens of criminal investigations. There is no comprehensive public accounting of the status or outcome of these investigations. There was a review by the NGO Action on Armed Violence of over 50 reported Israeli military probes. It found that 88% had been either closed or that a finding of wrongdoing had been closed without a finding of wrongdoing, and they remained under review. Only one of them resulted in a prison sentence. So, I think this is a lot more political theater, and it may be coming as Israel is coming under increasing international scrutiny, international criticism for the genocide in Gaza. And finally, I'll just say, it doesn't matter what Israel says or what its investigation concludes in these 2 incidents. The responsibility for the murder of Hind Rajab and her family was well established long ago through multiple in-depth investigations by the media, by human rights groups, and the evidence is overwhelming. We know that an Israeli tank fired at least 335 rounds at a civilian car at Hind Rajab, a five-year-old, and six members of her family, from a range of just 13 to 23 meters away. The Red Crescent, which had Hind on the phone for close to 3 hours, was waiting for approval to try and go rescue her. And finally, they get approval from the Israeli military. The Israeli military issues an approved route with a map. Two emergency workers with the Red Crescent go in an ambulance along that route. When they reach the destination, Israel fires a tank shell at them. It's a direct hit and kills both of them and destroys the ambulance. Then the Israeli military continuously lied afterwards. It repeatedly denied it had any tanks operating in the area, even though there's clear satellite images that show multiple tanks in the area on that day. Even though we hear a recording of Hind's cousin, Leyen, 15-year-old Leyen, saying there's a tank right next to her right before she starts screaming as a hail of bullets from the tank murders her. And then we have 5-year-old Hind, hours of recordings of her, saying also that there's a tank right next to her before her voice eventually fades away and she dies. So we don't need to wait for an Israeli investigation to know what happened here.
0: Sharif, you've set that up so movingly. I want to turn to an excerpt of your Al Jazeera English documentary, The Night Won't End, which takes an in-depth look at these attacks on civilians by the Israeli military in Gaza, including on Hind Rajab and her family. Let's go to a clip.
3: Eventually, relatives were able to reach the Red Crescent in Ramallah to see if their team in Gaza could send an ambulance.
4: We received an appeal that the car had been targeted in Feres gas station in Gaza City.
3: When Omar called, it was Leyen who picked up.
4: Hello, dear.
5: They are shooting at us.
4: Hello.
5: They are shooting at us. The tank is next to me.
4: Are you hiding?
5: Yes, in the car. The tank is next to us.
4: Are you inside the car?
6: Hello?
4: A girl dies while she's on the phone with you. I disassociated. I reached a stage where I was just mentally cut off. I'm trained for situations like this, but when it involves a child, your emotions get all mixed up. After calling back the same number that Leyen answered, the voice sounded different this time. So I asked her, the girl that was speaking with me, where is she? She told me, she's dead. Who am I speaking with now? Hind?
3: After a few minutes, Omar asked other colleagues to help and speak with Hind.
7: The tank is next to me.
8: The tank is where?
7: Next to me.
8: The tank is next to you?
7: Yes.
8: Is it moving or still? Did anyone come out of it?
7: It's moving.
8: It's moving? Okay. Is it moving next to the car, behind the car, or in front of the car?
7: In front of the car.
8: The tank is coming towards you from the front of the car?
7: Yes.
8: Is it close?
7: Very, very.
8: And it's moving?
7: Yes. Come get me.
3: As the Red Crescent dispatchers spoke with Hind, colleagues were trying to get an ambulance to her, something that would require coordination with and approval by Israeli authorities.
9: Usually, ambulances in the whole world, once they got the call, they directly dispatch the ambulances and send to save people's life. Unfortunately, this is not the case in Gaza.
7: Come get me.
9: any area that there is Israeli occupation forces, Israel considered as it is a military zone. That means even if there is wounded people, people who are killed and need to be evacuated, we are completely denied access to these areas. And if any ambulance try to reach, it will be targeted. That's why in order to be able to save Hind, we had to coordinate our safe access.
0: That last voice was Nebel Farsakh, the spokesperson for the Palestinian Red Crescent, explaining how emergency medical teams in Gaza need to get clearance from Israeli authorities before going in to rescue Hind. They eventually do get clearance. Let's turn back to the documentary, The Night Won't End, to see what happened next.
3: Finally, nearly 3 hours after requesting clearance, the Red Crescent says Israeli officials gave the approval for the ambulance to go to the scene and provided this map with an approved route.
9: We had to wait almost 3 hours until the green light was given. So they sent a map with a route, which means it identify exactly which route the ambulance should take. And once we received the green light, the ambulance was dispatched.
6: Oh, أحلى خبر في الدنيا من عمو عمر.
10: هند هنود هاي دقيقة واحدة بتكون السيارة عندك بس بتمشي شوي شوي
11: محطة فارس وين وصلت؟
3: The two paramedics who started driving to the scene were Ahmed Al-Madhoun and Yusuf Zeno. By the time they left, the sun had set.
12: Can you see the car?
13: I can't see a thing here.
12: Do you have your siren and flashing lights on?
13: Just the lights, not the siren. Oh, there it is.
3: The connection to the ambulance was lost right after that loud noise.
11: Hi, Zeno.
6: In hand.
14: I had to ask her, did you hear a bomb now? Did you hear anything around you? And she said, yes, yes, I heard it. Her yes means our colleagues who went to rescue her had died.
0: That clip from the award-winning documentary, The Night Won't End. Sharif, as you said, so much about this case is very well known. Hind Rajab is one of the most visible victims of the genocide in Gaza. There's even a feature, there's even a film made about her, the voice of Hind Rajab. Why now? What is so significant about, what is new about this new investigation? And how much does it have to do with the International Criminal Court's investigation?
2: I mean, it's unclear why now. I think it's because Israel is coming under more international scrutiny. There's more criticism of the genocide. There is more political pushback from its backers in the United States and Europe, or you know, from some corridors of power within those countries. And also, when a state says that it's investigating itself, this shields it from international law accountability if those investigations are found to be credible. So it may just be a push around that. And again, as you mentioned, these are, you know, the Red Crescent massacre, the aid worker massacre, and Hind Rajab are among the two most high-profile incidents. And I think we should talk about, you know, the massacre of the aid workers, the other case that they're looking at. This was 15 Palestinian aid workers from the Red Crescent, from civil defense, that were massacred in Rafah in March of 2025. And their bodies were buried in a mass grave. The ambulances and the fire truck and the vehicles that they arrived into the scene were flattened and buried alongside them. And in the aftermath of this, the Israeli military again lied about it and was forced to change its story several times following the discovery of the bodies and the vehicles in this mass grave and the emergence of video and audio recordings taken from the bodies of the dead aid workers from their phones. The group Forensic Architecture and Earshot did an incredible report around this just a few months ago, using video and audio recordings about the incident and open source material, as well as satellite imagery and interviews with the two of the survivors. And they reconstructed what happened. And essentially what happened was an ambulance went to a scene, they were fired on, and then a five-vehicle convoy of ambulances and a fire truck and the rest of the aid workers went to go and try and find them and rescue them. And Israeli soldiers, over the course of a couple of hours, fired nearly 1,000 bullets. 1,000 bullets at these aid workers. And the findings show that they were slowly approaching the vehicles on foot, the Israeli soldiers, walking while they were shooting, until they were as close as 1 meter away and essentially executing these aid workers in cold blood from point-blank range, essentially. As I mentioned, the Israeli military lied about it. They claimed initially that the vehicles advanced, quote, suspiciously towards the troops without their headlights on or without their emergency signals on. Then the video emerges, first published by the New York Times, showing the vehicles with their lights on. So they backtrack. They admitted that their soldiers from the Golani Brigade did fire on these aid workers, but they said that they had approached suspiciously and that they blamed it on poor night vision or something, that they couldn't really see them. And then they doubled down and said that 6 of the 15 aid workers were found to be Hamas terrorists. You know, just kind of ridiculous statements. And then it said, you know, it buried them in a mass grave to prevent harm and clear the vehicles to prepare for civilian evacuation. I mean, I don't know how people are supposed to take this seriously. And as you mentioned, again, these are just two of the most high-profile incidents out of countless war crimes in Gaza. We're talking about over 20,000 children killed. We're talking about starving Palestinians being gunned down as they're searching for food, of an unprecedented number of journalists killed, over 270, many of them, you know, openly assassinated. We're talking about displaced families being bombed in their tents, of hospitals, nearly every hospital being attacked, of mass graves being found in the courtyards of the hospitals afterwards, of the torture of prisoners, of sexual assault. I mean, we could go on and on. So I don't think that these investigations that were announced are anything more than political theater, and I don't think anyone's really taking them seriously.
0: Sharif, last week was the one-year anniversary of the killing of Al Jazeera journalist Anas Sharif, along with 5 of his colleagues, and a collective of media workers called the Writers Against the War in Gaza have launched an online memorial to Anas and over 250 journalists who have been killed. It's called The Living Record and includes testimonies from Palestinian journalists in Gaza remembering their slain colleagues and friends. As we talk about accountability and the possibility of it within Israel for Israel's crimes in Gaza, your final thoughts on, you know, what is going on in terms of investigating the deaths of journalists in Gaza?
2: I mean, very little is going on. What we're seeing, and as was the case of Anas Sharif, one of the most prominent journalists to be openly assassinated, is that Israel has keeps killing them in actually a more brazen way. Israel has reached the point where it is preemptively targeting journalists. So it put Anas Sharif, for example, who was murdered on August 10th of last year, in a media tent along with 5 of his colleagues outside of Shifa Hospital. It put Anas Sharif on a hit list in October of 2024, along with 5 other journalists from Al Jazeera, including our colleague at Dropsite News, Hossam Shabet. And it said that these are not journalists, these are terrorists, these are militants, and we're going to kill them. And it has killed 2 of them. And after it killed them, it bragged about it. It bragged about killing this prominent journalist and said that this wasn't a journalist. It said, don't let the press vest fool you. It did the same with Hossam Shabet. It just killed, during a so-called ceasefire, 2 brothers working for Al Jazeera at different times. One a correspondent, one the cameraman. Killed them both, called them both Hamas terrorists. So it is not, there's not even a semblance of an investigation. There is open bragging about the killing of these journalists. And let me just say that tribute site that was put together by Writers Against the War in Gaza is very moving. I would encourage many people to go to it. You can click, I think there's, you know, over 50 now journalists who are profiled there, and you can listen to their colleagues, their mentors, their family members, talk about them and discuss who they were and talk about their importance and what they meant to them. And so it's a very fitting tribute to these journalists in Gaza, Palestinian journalists who have performed the most heroic act of journalism in our lifetime and should be remembered for their bravery.
0: Sharif Abdul-Quddus is an award-winning journalist and the Middle East North Africa editor at Dropsite News. Sharif, please stay with us. Coming up, we'll look at how Israeli settlers are laying siege to the village of Kusra in the occupied West Bank.

0: Tama, Greed, by the Palestinian oud musician Huda Asfour, performing in our Democracy Now! Studio. This is Democracy Now!, democracynow.org. I'm Anjali Kamath. We turn now to the occupied West Bank, where Israeli settlers are continuing to lay siege on homes in the village of Kusra, south of Nablus. The siege has attracted international attention, in part because one of the homes is owned by a Palestinian-American. The U.S. ambassador to Israel, Mike Huckabee, surprised many when he recently described the siege as a, quote, horrific act of terror being committed by, quote, Israeli terrorists. Louis Reedy, who lives in Ohio, spoke to Reuters before he flew from the United States to the West Bank to protect his home there.
1: I have a lot of emotion in Kusra. I was born and raised in Kusra. My mother, 83 years old, still in Kusra. My sisters, my brothers, my nieces, my nephews, my cousins, my friends.
0: Shortly after Louis Reedy landed at Ben-Gurion Airport in Israel, he received a video showing Israeli soldiers shaking the hands of the Israeli settlers laying siege to his home.
1: When I landed, my brother sent me this video. That's terrifying. That just happened like an hour ago. And they meet the soldier. They're shaking hands with the soldiers. That's just happening today. I'm going to stay in this house tonight. So I'm terrified. I'm asking the U.S. official, the embassy, to provide me protection and to remove the settlers permanently from our village and my area.
0: Then, after Louis Reedy arrived back in the village of Kusra and reunited with his brother and other relatives, he raised an American flag on the roof of his home.
1: I came here to be present with him. I left my luxury home in America. I left my luxury vehicles in America. I left my wife, my two daughters. I left my business and decided to be here at my home to protect it from the settlers to steal it and raising the American flag to send the message to the American embassy and the U.S. officials that I am currently under siege and I need a protection.
0: Despite Louis Reedy's return, settlers have continued to confront the family. In this video, a settler is seen approaching and harassing Reedy on his own property.
1: You are a terrorist settler. You know that?
2: Come in, Balagan.
1: You are a terrorist settler. It's garbage. You know what that means? You stink. Move. Don't touch me. Terrorist. You are a terrorist.
0: We go now to Kusra, where we're joined by Louis Reedy. Welcome to Democracy Now!, Louis. Thank you so much for joining us. How are you doing right now? Describe the scene. Do you still have settlers coming into your property?
1: Thank you for having me. This is my fourth day here in Kusra, in my house that is still under siege by the IDF and the settlers. The settlers still manage every day that to pass by my house, and the IDF present and not doing anything to them. They're not arresting them whatsoever.
0: Your reaction, Louis, to the comments by U.S. Ambassador to Israel Mike Huckabee describing the settlers as, quote, Israeli terrorists?
1: Well, I appreciate Mike Huckabee condemned it and called them terrorists. But I've been in contact with the embassy that nothing has been done on the ground. And actually, I asked the U.S. embassy to send me a team to see themselves what's going on here in my own house so themselves can see what's going on.
0: And what kind of protection have you gotten?
1: None. I'm not getting no protection here. I still feel for my life. I still feel for my family's life here. The IDF not even making it better here. They're not allowing us to leave the house. They're not allowing anyone to come to my house freely. If we need to bring food, we have to do coordination through the mayor of Qusra, and he has to call the Palestinian Authority, and then they have to call the Israeli Authority. It takes hours, if not days.
0: Louis, this area of Qusra has been under siege for months, and your home specifically for at least a week, if not longer. And you've had, when you reach out to the U.S. Embassy, I mean, you have the ambassador to Israel speaking out about this. You are, what are they saying in response when you reach out for help? You have an American flag on your home.
1: That's right. This house has been under attack by Israeli settlers since January this year. It's been under siege for 13 days. We have reached the U.S. member of Congress local office. I have reached multiple times to the U.S. embassy that I need help. Yes, I raised the American flag to send my message to the American people, to the government of the United States, that there is an American under siege by the Israeli settlers. Needs help.
0: I want to bring into the conversation Oren Ziv in Tel Aviv. He's a reporter and photographer for Plus972 magazine and the independent Israeli local news site, Local Call. His most recent article is headlined, "Qusra is where Israel's lies about settler violence hit a wall." Welcome to Democracy Now! Can you talk about what are these lies? What did you see in Qusra?
3: Yeah, thank you for having me. I've been to Qusra twice in the recent week. First, a week ago on Friday, where a group of activists tried to march to Reedy's house to bring food and water and medicine, and were blocked by the Israeli army and border police, the same army and police who allow for months the settlers to attack, to murder there, to injure. Israeli human rights activists were severely injured there a few months ago. Houses were attacked and vandalized. Amir Odeh, a young Palestinian, was shot there during the war against Iran. And this is all happening, of course, with the active support of the army and the police. So the first time I was there on Friday, and we were blocked as journalists, also the activists that were coming, bringing the food, and the police and the army just let the activists leave the food near a few meters from the house, and later MK, Parliament member Ofer Kasif, managed to bring it in. The second time, I actually managed to go in after waiting for a long time outside and talking to the army. And what I could see is the same reality that Lua is describing. Despite all the international attention, the media attention, the Americans speaking about it, the Israeli army and authorities are doing barely nothing to control the situation. The house is still under siege. Settlers are roaming around. And you know, myself as a journalist, and many people are asking, does the army doesn't want to do anything, or under the political current situation in Israel, they can't do anything. They don't control the situation in the West Bank. And you know, and I think it's a hard question, but either way, the situation on the ground is that the house is under siege. You know, the army cannot deal with this 20, 30, 40 settlers that are acting very violently, attacking this property and others. And I think this is happening because of the, of course, the support from the Israeli extreme government, but because of the perception that any settler, 10 years old, 15 year old, 20 year old, can do anything that he wants in the West Bank. Putting an outpost, putting a siege, killing, attacking, going to all these tours or trips and harassing Palestinians. And soldiers are just not, they don't think about the option to put a limit to that. And even though that the chief of staff talk about it and the commander of the West Bank, and I think this story gained a lot of attention because it shows the current situation of the Israeli army, that they cannot deal with 5 or 10 settlers, but this kind of perceptions that settlers can do whatever they want and the army just have to support it is very, very strong.
0: And Oren, can you talk about this argument that, you know, Bibi Netanyahu is making, also to some extent Mike Huckabee, U.S. Ambassador to Israel, that there's some sort of distinction between the settlers here, I believe Mike Huckabee called them unsettlers, and the vast majority of other settlers. And there also seems to be a distinction, you know, so sort of good settlers and bad settlers.
3: Exactly. This is something Netanyahu doesn't give interviews to local media. He talks in American media. And when he's asked about this, he always said this is a group of troubled youth. You know, sometimes he says 70, 150, but it's very, very clear. They can act like this because of the active support from the Israeli government that gives them weapons, gives them ATVs, like the ones they raid Reedy's house in Kusra and other houses. Because of Smotrich and Ben-Gvir, the establishment of more and more outposts that are kind of a front basis for this terror attacks. And they could not stay one day without the active support of the police that is completely controlled by Ben-Gvir, by the army that is controlled by the settlers and by the extreme government. We did a story a few months ago about how the settlers, after since October 7th, they managed to ethnically cleanse dozens of Palestinian communities in Area C, mostly farming and herding communities. They just moved on, and they said openly to Area, they said openly to Area A, to Area B of the West Bank, sieging houses, villages, and town, and taking over them. And according to our investigation a few months ago, they already took over tens of thousands of acres inside Area B and A that, according to the Oslo Accord, and even according to official Israel, are under Palestinian control. So all this is happening with, like, this example. It's happening in 100 other locations in the West Bank. The thing is here, because even next to Abu Ridi's house in Jalud, the same tactic from the same violent outpost happened a month ago, that the Tubasi family was forced out. And the only difference here is that this brave family managed to slow down the process a bit with the decision not to leave, even with they had barely no food and water, with the violent attacks, the fact they're under siege, they insisted to stay. He came from the US and managed to get media attention, including mainstream media, even local mainstream media.
0: And I just want to go back to Louis Reedy, Palestinian American, whose home in Kusra is under siege by settlers. Louis, why did you return from Ohio to your home in Kusra?
4: Well, I've been watching all the attacks on my house, on my brother and his son, on the life, on my security cameras. I couldn't sleep anymore. I have to stay up all night. And the situation reached into a dangerous way when they completely blocked him off from food on August 9th. And I was talking to my brother, and I told him, you know what, I'm going to come, and I will do whatever it takes to provide you food and supplies and end the siege and trying to protect you.
0: Louis Reedy, thank you for joining us. We will continue to follow the settler siege on your home in Kusra. Thank you also to Oren Zeev of 972 magazine. We will link to your new piece, Kusra is Where Israel's Lies About Settler Violence Hit a Wall. This is Democracy Now!, democracynow.org. I'm Anjali Kamath. We turn now to new revelations from a former Justice Department attorney who's filed a whistleblower complaint claiming that the Trump administration task force charged with investigating anti-Semitism pushed universities into massive settlements despite turning up little to no evidence of anti-Semitism on campus. Haley Van Arum, a former career attorney in the Justice Department's Civil Rights Division, said in her complaint that the government's probes into schools like Harvard, Brown, and Columbia were, quote, an unlawful process designed to achieve predetermined political goals. Brown University settled for $50 million, Columbia settled for $200 million, Harvard refused to settle, and a judge threw out a case against the university. Democratic Representative Jamie Raskin, the ranking member of the House Judiciary Committee, has launched a probe into the whistleblower allegations. He wrote in a statement, quote, "It has been apparent that its investigations have been structured deliberately to harass and intimidate rather than protect anyone from discrimination." For more, we're joined by Marianne Hirsch, professor emerita at Columbia University, whose work has focused on the transmission of memories of violence across generations. She joins us from Norwich, Vermont. Welcome to Democracy Now! Professor Hirsch, your reaction to these revelations from this whistleblower?
5: Well, thank you so much for having me. It's what we've been saying all along, so I'm so grateful for this whistleblower report. We are also grateful because it restores a sense of reality and a sense of truth and trust in human decency and in justice to expose what we've known all along, that these were not probes into anti-Semitism accusations, but they were efforts to dismantle higher education brick by brick. It couldn't have come at a better time at the beginning of a new school year when, as you've just reported in your last two segments, the genocide in Gaza, the expropriations in the West Bank are going on. And this is what our students have been protesting over since 2023. And these protests have been squashed. They've been silenced. Pro-Palestinian voices have been silenced, all under the guise of protecting Jews. And then with the establishment of the anti-Semitism task force by the federal government, they've been used as a ruse and as a pretext to enact major funding cuts. They've also encouraged our universities to settle, to concede some of these accusations, to concede that they haven't done enough to combat anti-Semitism, when that is absolutely untrue. I don't know how they could have done more than they've already done, certainly at Columbia. And I feel that certainly at Columbia, which is the university I know best, Columbia affiliates from the Board of Trustees down have actually collaborated with the federal government in these sham investigations.
0: So Professor Hirsch, what happens next? Will these universities get their money back?
5: Well, I think that by the time the settlements were reached, the anti-Semitism accusation was no longer the major one. As far as I know, a lot of other infringements were found in order to extract the money from our universities. In fact, some of the research funding was returned, but in exchange for, at Columbia, the $200 million settlement, and then a $21 million fund to compensate Columbia affiliates who claim that they've suffered anti-Semitism on campus. But there were, Columbia, when it settled, did not admit wrongdoing. So I don't know where that leaves the $200 million settlement. On the other hand, they did not need to admit wrongdoing because they had already done so. I think they laid the stage for this sham investigation from the fall of 2023 on in multiple ways.
0: And Professor Hirsch, can you describe the impact of these investigations and this the kind of climate of fear that it's created on campus and the repression that students like Mahmoud Khalil have felt? You know, professors have been forced out at different universities. Talk about what you've experienced at Columbia.
5: Well, I think Columbia is just a shell of what it was before all this started. I think there's tremendous fear and suspicion across the campus. I think there are certain topics that cannot be discussed, and this is an academic community where academic freedom is the cornerstone. We no longer have that. People are afraid to discuss certain topics in class for fear of being reported on by students, by fellow faculty members, and that's happened. There have been very similar kinds of sham investigations by the Office of Institutional Equity at Columbia against faculty who've been reported on by students for anti-Semitic infringement, for infringements of Title VI. I think there's an atmosphere of unfreedom and of silencing. At the same time, there have been much more dire consequences, which is that some of our students have

0: student groups, pro-Palestinian student groups, were suspended in the fall of 2023. He said they had engaged in threatening rhetoric and intimidation of pro-Israeli bystanders. That was the reason that was used. Now, that was exactly the same phrase that was used against our student Mohsen Madawi, who was arrested and slated for deportation, used by Marco Rubio to say that he was a threat to U.S. foreign policy. These alignments are extremely troubling, and I think there's a lot more that we need to find out about how the revelations of the whistleblowers aligned with what happened at Columbia itself, with Columbia's own anti-Semitism task force, which just recently issued its fourth report with equally unfounded, non-evidentiary findings that were predetermined, just as the ones for the Justice Department. Now, when that happens inside the university as well as outside, where is the trust that makes education what it's supposed to be? A system of free inquiry, an atmosphere of trust where we can meet with each other and discuss some of the burning issues of our moment. There is, you know, it's very, very difficult to find a space at American universities and at Columbia to discuss what's going on in Gaza and the West Bank, according to your last two segments. And there are pockets in the university where we find these spaces, but we it's very difficult to do so openly without setting ourselves up for major harassment and then also the Trump administration's threats.
1: Marianne Hirsch, Professor Emerita at Columbia University, thank you very much. You know, part of the $200 million settlement with Columbia included a $21 million fund, and you have, along with other Jewish faculty members, filed claims to say that your support for Palestinian rights was part of the anti-Semitism. And that does it for today's show. Happy birthday, Kouros Ismaili. Amy Goodman will be back hosting next week. She'll also be speaking at Middlebury College in Vermont on August 28th.
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1: 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On today's show,
2: there's a moment where Martin Luther King Jr. and several others have a meeting in a hotel suite in which they're strategizing and they're talking about discussing the compromise and how to respond. And they hold a meeting without Hamer present, which was intentional on their part because they didn't want her as part of the conversation. But she found out about the meeting. And she crashed the party.
1: Today we're in conversation about the remarkable life of Fannie Lou Hamer, a woman who contracted polio and would be disabled all of her life, a woman who was unknowingly forced sterilized, and a woman who would rise against both racial and gender discrimination to become one of the iconic figures of the civil rights and voting rights movements. Our guest is historian Keisha Blaine. She is the author of the book, Until I Am Free, Fannie Lou Hamer's Enduring Message to America. That's next on Letters in Politics.

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1: For Pacifica Radio, I'm Christina Onnestad. It's day 30 of a government shutdown. Democrats still holding to their demands to extend pandemic-era subsidies for health insurance under the Affordable Care Act, set to expire at the end of the year. They're trying to soften the impacts of a government shutdown with legislation to extend SNAP benefits that are slated to expire Saturday. Republicans not allowing that to move forward. Christopher Martinez has more.
2: Senate Democrats have proposed a bill to fund the SNAP food aid program for low-income families, also known as food stamps, as well as the WIC program for women, infants, and children. But Republicans are not going for it. Republican John Thune of North Dakota is the Senate Majority Leader.
3: Mr. President, enough is enough. This bill is a cynical attempt to provide political cover for Democrats to allow them to carry on their government shutdown.
2: Democrats are not taking the blame for the SNAP crisis. Instead, they blame the Trump administration for not using a contingency fund to pay for the programs. Senate Democratic Leader Chuck Schumer.
4: Right now, we're staring down the barrel at two crises at once, a health care crisis and a hunger crisis, and both are caused by one man. Donald Trump.
2: Republican lawmakers and President Trump have offered to negotiate over Affordable Care Act subsidies that are set to expire, the big sticking point for Democrats. But they say they'll do that only after a Republican short-term funding bill is passed. Schumer does not trust them.
4: They always say, do it later. Do it later. Later, to quote Martin Luther King Jr. in his letter from the Birmingham jail, means never. They have had since March to do this. They voted three times against it. So this idea, do it later, been there, done that.
2: I'm Christopher Martinez.
1: Some 24 million Americans use the Affordable Care Act marketplace to purchase health insurance. Some 22 million Americans receive a subsidy. According to the Kaiser Family Foundation, should the pandemic-era subsidies expire at the end of the year, premiums for health insurance would double on average. The Trump administration is making good on the president's executive order to train National Guard troops for civil unrest, signed in August. An investigation by the UK's Guardian, citing Pentagon documents yesterday, reveals the military's ordered National Guard in all 50 states to form quick reaction forces trained in riot control, including the use of batons, body shields, tasers, and pepper spray. Most states ordered to train 500 National Guard members for a total of 23,500 troops nationwide. The chief executive of Vet Voice Foundation, Janessa Goldbeck, a former Marine Corps captain, says the move is an attempt by the president to normalize national militarized police force and forewarns the force could be used to send troops to suppress voter turnout and disrupt the fair operation of elections in Democratic states. The Department of Justice is preparing to send federal election observers to California and New Jersey next week, targeting two Democratic states holding off-year elections following requests from their state Republican parties. California Governor Gavin Newsom has called it an attempt at voter intimidation. Hurricane Melissa has swept through Haiti, Jamaica, and Cuba, leaving a trail of destruction in its wake. Officials say more than 30 people have been killed across the Caribbean. Several studies on climate change released Wednesday gave a dire look at planetary warming ahead of next month's global climate talks. One study by Oxfam says 308 of the world's billionaires have a carbon emissions total that would make them, if they were a country, the 15th most polluting country in the world. The Federal Reserve Wednesday cut its key interest rate by 0.25% in an effort to support flagging employment numbers and high prices. Treasury Secretary Scott Bessent says China's agreed to purchase 25 million metric tons of U.S. soybeans annually, including 12 million metric tons between now and January. The agreement to last for 3 years. He made the announcement after President Donald Trump met with Chinese leader Xi Jinping to discuss trade and tariffs. Just before the meeting, Trump posted on social media he's renewing U.S. nuclear weapons testing for the first time in three decades. decades. It's unclear whether Trump's renewed push for nuclear weapons testing would detonate nuclear warheads. The U.S. has not done so since 1992 because of a test ban. Beatrice Finn, former executive director of the Nobel Peace Laureate ICANN, International Campaign to Abolish Nuclear Weapons, said estimates of past nuclear testing killed as many Americans as its bombs on Hiroshima and Nagasaki did. I'm Christina Onnestad, reporting for Pacifica Radio.
0: Good day and welcome to Letters and Politics. I'm Mitch Jezerich. Today we're going to be in conversation about the great civil rights and voting rights activist of the 20th century, Fannie Lou Hamer. Born to a sharecropping family in the deep south of Mississippi, Fannie Lou Hamer would rise in a world that tried to dismiss her because she was black, and in a movement that tried to dismiss her because she was a woman. Still, her voice rose to be heard then and still being heard today. My guest for this conversation is Dr. Keisha N. Blaine. Keisha Blaine's an award-winning historian of the 20th century United States with interest in African-American history, the modern African diaspora, and women's and gender study. She's associate professor of history at the University of Pittsburgh and president of the African-American Intellectual History Society. She is the author of the book, Until I Am Free, Fannie Lou Hamer's Enduring Message to America. She joins me over Zoom. Keisha Blaine, it is a great pleasure to welcome you to this radio program.
5: Thank you so much for having me.
0: What's fascinating to me, among many things that are fascinating to me, but where I want to begin is when we usually talk about icons of the civil rights and the voting rights movements of the middle of the 20th century, we're frequently talking about men, but also we're usually talking about people, we're talking about Martin Luther King Jr., Stokely Carmichael, Malcolm X. We're talking about people who, Malcolm X's story is a little bit more complex, but we're usually talking about people who got their start early, maybe late teens, early 20s into politics, oftentimes through school, through SNCC, these kind of things. Mm-hmm. What's fascinating about Fannie Lou Hamer is she doesn't even go to her first political meeting until she's well into her 40s, and it's at this meeting that she even really realizes she has a right to vote.
5: Yes, this part of Hamer's story, I think, really sets her apart from so many other activists. As you point out, in August 1962, she attended this mass meeting in Mississippi. This was organized by the Student Nonviolence Coordinating Committee, also known as SNCC. And as you point out, the activists in SNCC primarily were young people. And this was a group of mostly college age students who had come together initially at Shaw University through the very important work of Ella Baker, who was the visionary of the group. And many of these activists were significantly younger than Hamer, who, when she attended that meeting in August 1962, was, as you point out, 44 years old. She did not initially plan to attend the meeting, but her friend encouraged her to attend the meeting, and I'm certainly glad she did. It was such an important step in her life. It was a moment where she found her calling, certainly a political awakening, but also in many ways a spiritual awakening. She felt in that moment that it was God's plan for her to become an activist, for her to get involved in SNCC, to play a leading role in the expansion of Black political rights.
0: Religion is central to her in her activism.
5: It is. And I absolutely wanted to emphasize this in the book, because one of the things that always stayed with me as I read about Fannie Lou Hamer over the years, and certainly did the research for this book, there were moments where I would ask myself, how in the world did she even have the motivation to keep going? She went through so much. I'm sure we'll talk about many of the challenges that she endured today. And I think she could have easily walked away. She could have easily given up and said, this is too much. But she kept pushing. And one of the reasons that she kept pushing was because she had a sense that God was on her side. She truly believed that this was not solely a political mission, but a spiritual one. She saw herself as speaking light into a world of darkness. And she wanted to ensure that she lived out her life's purpose. She certainly cared what people thought. She listened to other people. But the point is that she didn't answer to individuals. She felt like she answered directly to God. It was divinely ordained. I think because of that particular perspective, it gave her the drive to keep pushing forward, even when people were very critical or even dismissive of her.
0: Dr. Blaine, I'm going to take just one quick time out here. Everything's going great. I'm getting a little bit of a rubbing sound of your microphone, I think, on your clothes, which is very common for one of the hanging, for the hanging microphones. It's a very common occurrence, but it's not terrible, but yeah.
5: Okay. So maybe I can try it without it, or if you prefer the mic, I can just, it might be my hair. Do you want to try it? You want to try speaking without the mic? I can remove the entire.
0: Well, we could try it. I'm not hearing it now. So it might have been a hair.
5: I wasn't looking closely. Okay.
0: I was not looking close. Just, yeah, oftentimes it's someone's tie or jacket or you name it. But yeah, it's a very common occurrence for me. This is part of my life, always trying to get the technical stuff right. But I think.
5: Yeah,
0: I think
5: if you want me to repeat, I won't. I mean, I'll end up saying it slightly differently. But if you want
0: It wasn't terrible. It was just slightly there, but I was like, let me try to see if we could deal with it early on so it doesn't have to be an issue later on. Okay, I'll jump back into this now.
5: Okay.
0: 3, 2, 1. And your biography on Fannie Lou Hamer is also part intellectual biography of Fannie Lou Hamer. And it's obviously faith is important when it comes to religion, but there's also an intellectual framework that is involved in here as well. Could we see this at all in what was known as the Black social gospel and that tradition?
5: I think so. And I would mention here that it was very important for me to center the intellectual history because I wanted to ensure that people reading the book would leave with not only a sense of what Hamer had gone through in her life, but more so what she believed, that they would get a sense of her ideas, certainly how they developed over time, how developments taking place not only in Mississippi, but across the nation and across the globe shaped Fannie Lou Hamer's perspective. And even more importantly, I wanted them to see how this woman who had very limited formal education, she only had a sixth grade education, but she was quite brilliant. And I say this because what is so powerful about her was that she was able, I think, to learn from so many people around her, and often just through observation. But particularly, I think her life helps us see the power of the Black intellectual tradition, how, for example, knowledge is passed down generation to generation, how even those who may not have an opportunity to attend formal school are able to pass words of wisdom. They're able to share knowledge, you know, oftentimes through storytelling. I think we can see how Fannie Lou Hamer developed as an intellectual outside of the traditional walls, you know, of a classroom setting, but no less influential and no less impactful. And I think absolutely you can talk about the social gospel within this context. It is deeply tied to Hamer's story.
0: And again, her going to her first political meeting and really getting involved in politics begins when she's 44 years of age. But that's not to say that the first four decades of her life aren't important. They're very important. Right. I want to talk about some of those things. She's born on October 6, 1917, to a family of sharecroppers in Mississippi, the youngest of 20 children, which is also quite interesting to think about. And her grandparents were enslaved themselves. Were they enslaved near where she grew up? Was this all in Mississippi?
5: Yes. I mean, Fannie Lou Hamer had deep roots in Mississippi. In fact, I think one of the things I talk about in the book, which is so striking, there's a moment where when she's eventually able to travel, I talk about the trip that she takes to the African continent in 64. She reflects on her family and experiences a sense of pain that she doesn't know as much. She certainly knows her grandparents. She spoke about her grandmother in particular. But she talks about that feeling of displacement, which I think many African Americans certainly understand in the context of the 20th century of not knowing much about who, long lost relatives might be. In this case, Hamer had traveled to Guinea and she saw people who she would say resembled some of her relatives. And she wondered, could she be related? But of course, would never know. But yes, she had deep roots in Mississippi and as you know, stayed in Mississippi for her entire life.
0: She started working as a sharecropper herself at the age of six.
5: Mm-hmm. Yes. And the way this happened was quite extraordinary. Really a somewhat shocking story when you think of it, because Hamer was lured into a life of sharecropping. As I explained, she was born into a sharecropping family. But her parents did not expect her to be sharecropping, certainly not yet at the age of six. Still a very tender age. There's only so much one could do at that age. But Hamer talks about how the white landowner approached her at age six and lured her into sharecropping by telling her that if she would pick cotton, he would give her candy from the store. And of course, one can imagine a six-year-old would find that proposition appealing, but it was a trap. And once she picked the cotton at that moment, she never stopped picking cotton. This, I think, helps us understand broadly what life was like in the Jim Crow South, and particularly how sharecropping was a system of exploitation, one that affected all members of the family, not only the parents in this case, but you know, as someone as young as six, would be expected, and in this case, would be lured into working every day, you know, as she would say, from sunup to sundown, very much in, you know, we can see the similarities to the institution of slavery. And I think this particular experience is key to understanding how Hamer emerges as a grassroots activist in Mississippi. She could relate to the people. She truly had a way of speaking to others because she had lived in the same community. I think because of her knowledge, her awareness, she was able to reach people in a way that I think other people could not, for those who came into the community from other places.
0: You said that she never stopped picking cotton. Does that even include her time when she does get involved politically?
5: No. So ultimately, effectively, she becomes a civil rights activist in August 1962. And one of the things that's so interesting about this experience is that she volunteers initially to register to vote. When she learns about her right to vote as a citizen of the United States, she's eager to try. She wants to register to vote. But in doing so, she's ultimately kicked off of the plantation where she worked. The white landowner made it very clear to her that if she did not go back to the courthouse and withdraw her registration, she would have to leave. So she left. And so that effectively marked the moment where she walked away from sharecropping. But in truth, she remained involved. So, for example, later in the late 1960s, she established a farm. So she was still able to not only use her hands, but more so find ways to support other sharecroppers in the community. And of course, her husband continued working, her husband, Perry Papp Hamer. So I think that August 1962 moment is where we see the shift from sharecropping to a life fully devoted to advancing the cause of civil rights.
0: So she was organizing other sharecroppers.
5: Yes, she was, which is so significant. And in fact, she later, when she reflected on what happened in 62, when she was kicked off the plantation, as you can imagine, she was distraught because she recognized that this would hurt her financially, that it would hurt the family, it would cause a strain for her husband to have to take on the full responsibility of meeting all the expenses of the family. But she said that it was a blessing in disguise because it set her free, and it set her free to be able to help her people. And that's the way she spoke about it later. And so she did. She devoted herself to helping other sharecroppers. She knew how exploitative the system was. And so she tried to find strategies. And I think she was quite effective, particularly with Freedom Farm, of helping people build for themselves, grow their own crops, not having to rely on waiting for portions, or shares, as it were, in terms of the sharecropping system. So yes, absolutely, other sharecroppers, and encourage them to register to vote, played a key role in leading workshops across the South on voting rights. Really, as we were talking, I was even thinking about all of the college campuses she visited. So organized sharecroppers, certainly, but was also trying to reach younger people across the nation, spoke to women, spoke to anyone who would listen, quite frankly.
0: As a young girl, she contracted polio.
5: Mm-hmm.
0: And she was disabled. She did walk with a limp.
5: She did. And as I explained in the book, later on in her life, when she endured a brutal beating in 1963 in Winona, that particular beating worsened the limp and then also led to some other physical ailments. But this is key because one of the things that I emphasize in the book is that Hamer was a Black disabled activist. And we spoke about how she had limited formal education. That certainly set her apart. But the fact that she was a Black disabled woman organizing in Mississippi, that also meant that she was quite different than many of the leaders in the movement, which, as I argue, was a good thing in the sense that what made her different, I think, ultimately made her relate to ordinary people. People trusted her. They would listen to her, because they saw her, as one of their own, and absolutely she was. But the irony is that those very same traits meant that other people in the movement sometimes treated her terribly. I mean, there are so many examples of other civil rights leaders speaking to Hamer in very disparaging ways. I think I read about in the book certain moments where even I was shocked to read how, leaders who we certainly respect and elevate in our history, still just speaking to Hamer in ways that were unbecoming because they did not see her as a leader, even though clearly she was.
0: Her life was, before we get what we recognize today as a modern disability rights movement, sort of seen as being born in the 1970s. Did she ever talk about being disabled or disability itself?
5: Hamer did reference this. You know, it wasn't one of the primary topics that she grappled with. I think if you look at her speeches primarily throughout the 60s and 70s, she would talk a lot about voting rights. She was really talking about economic justice. I think she was very open with people to talk about her own experiences. Certainly, you mentioned that she had contracted polio. She spoke about the physical abuse and how it affected her body. So she was not ashamed, to talk about the parts of her life that I think were certainly difficult. You know, she didn't shy away from talking about disability, as she weren't, as she was not also shy about talking about the forced sterilization that she endured in 1961. And so disability was certainly at the forefront, even if it wasn't something that she spoke about as much as she spoke of a range of other topics like voting rights, economic justice, and also women's empowerment.
0: This is Letters in Politics, and we are in conversation about the life of Fannie Lou Hamer. Our guest is Dr. Keisha N. Blaine, award-winning historian in the 20th century United States. She is a associate professor of history at the University of Pittsburgh, also president of the African American Intellectual History Society. She is the author of the book, Until I Am Free, Fannie Lou Hamer's Enduring Message to America. You just referenced my next question, what I want to talk more about, and I learned this from your book. I did not realize it, and it's a very profound part of her story, is that she was, as many African-American women were in this period of time, she was forcibly sterilized. Mm-hmm. Tell me about that.
5: Yes. In 1961, 1 year before she joined the movement, Hamer was hospitalized. She had a small uterine tumor. It was a non-cancerous tumor, and she was supposed to have a fairly small procedure. The white doctor who performed the surgery, unbeknownst to Hamer, actually removed her uterus. And as I explained in the book, that experience in and of itself was traumatic, as one can imagine. But to add insult to injury, he did not tell her what he had done, and she did not find out until after she went back to the plantation and heard people talking about it. The doctor was related to the wife of the plantation owner. And people were whispering about what Hamer had experienced. And when she found out. She confronted him.
0: She found out through the grapevine.
5: Yes, yes. Through gossip, people are talking about her. And it's just devastating to imagine what that must have been like. And she was angry. As you can imagine, she confronted the doctor, and he did not provide an explanation. And as I explained in the book, this was certainly a common practice. It was quite common in Mississippi. In fact, the hospital where Hamer had the procedure done in Sunflower County had many Black women who would go in for all kinds of minor procedures and go through the same experience. And Hamer decided, which is such a, I think, a powerful part of her story, she decided that she would bear witness to this. She decided that she would not keep it to herself, you know, as painful and traumatic as it was for her to endure this. When she joined the movement, she decided that she would speak out about forced sterilizations in order to shed light on the practice, not only because of what was happening in Mississippi, but of course, what was happening across the South and also in other parts of the nation. And so the forced sterilization became a focal point for Hamer's activism. You know, it became a way for her to talk about broadly medical racism, medical violence, and the unique experiences of Black and Brown women, and particularly of impoverished Black and Brown women. It is absolutely a critical part of her story. And one of the things that she brings into her activism when she is organizing a bit later around women's rights, she's once again talking about the forced sterilization, talking about what Black women in particular are enduring at the hands of the state, in this case, through white doctors.
0: Now, I've been gearing all my questions towards her early life, when, of course, her legacy, a lot of that is based on once she gets involved politically. But there is a lot here I found fascinating and that I learned from your book. And so one last question before we get kind of into the 60s here. And that is, she was working in the sharecropper's home as well. That's correct. And
5: yes.
0: And the sharecroppers would not. The white owner of the of the plantation, I guess, would not allow her to eat at the table with them, even though she was working in the home. And she has this quote, sort of her way of getting back at them. And I just want to read it quickly because it's so great. And you have it in your book. It's this quote. "Now, one thing that would really bug me was when they would tell me that I couldn't eat at the table with them. I would have to wait for all of them to be finished. So what I'd do was eat first. I would just eat and have myself a time. And maybe some of the things I'd done wasn't right because I would eat out of all the spoons and watch them eat behind me. And whenever they would leave home, I would get in that bathtub because I didn't have one. I would get in that bathtub and I would take me a bubble bath." That was great.
5: Absolutely. You know, and as you were reading that, I thought immediately, and of course, this is a parallel that I draw, you know, in the book, to so many other similar accounts within the context of slavery. You think about so many Black women who were working on plantations, you know, enslaved Black women being treated in the same way, sometimes caring for white children and even cooking the food in the house and not being allowed to sit at the table, not being allowed to, you know, to even be in these spaces. But in a similar way, they found through these acts the ability to resist, to covertly challenge white supremacy. And I wanted to emphasize the story in the book so people would get a glimpse of just the diverse ways that Black people stood up for themselves. Absolutely, Jim Crow in this particular context was a violent and oppressive system. But it's important to know that Black people were constantly resisting. They were not passive. You know, they were trying to dismantle these systems. And sometimes that came through this very small act of taking that bubble bath when you know that you could get in a whole lot of trouble for doing so. So I think that helps people see Hamer's own defiance and the recognition that this was not acceptable, right? That, you know, this was not a system that was fair, and this was her way to push back.
0: So Fannie Lou Hamer goes to the SNCC meeting in 1962. It's at this meeting she learns she actually has a right to vote. This is a good 90 years after the Civil War amendments to the Constitution that were meant for the enfranchisement of black males at the time. Mm-hmm. It might be shocking to people today to know that for many people, especially who listen to radio, who were alive in 1962, to realize that people didn't realize they had a right to vote.
5: Yes. You know, when I reflect on this, once again, it takes me back to the period of slavery. We know, for example, that white people went to great lengths to ensure that enslaved black people could not have access to, formal education, that they, created all of these roadblocks to ensure that they would not learn how to read and write. And in a similar way to what we just discussed, black people resisted and found ways around these strategies. But I think this is also true in the context in which Hamer is living in Mississippi in the early 20th century. There are several things that she points out. One, she emphasizes the fact that she is in a remote area. And this is not to say that it's impossible for information to circulate, but what that means is that there's certain things that simply difficult to get into, even in terms of I think as we're talking, I'm thinking about the process by which people are trying to, circulate even leaflets and pamphlets, for example. It's not easy to get that into the hands of people in certain communities, especially if they are working on, a white plantation where they don't have full autonomy, where they could get in trouble, for example, even if they are trying to gather and strategize. I mean, there are all of these restrictive, I think, measures which suggest that it's not too shocking to imagine that someone like Hamer could be working as a sharecropper and not know her full rights as a citizen of the United States. Keep in mind too that by the early 1960s, only 5% of black people in the state of Mississippi were registered to vote. We're talking about an estimated 450,000 people in the state at the time. Well, what's the reason? It's absolutely tied to all of these roadblocks. But the truth is, one of the efforts to keep people out of the ballot box is through restricting access to information, making sure people don't actually know what their rights are. And having limited formal education also contributes to this narrative, because Hamer, as I mentioned, did not continue in school past the sixth grade. So there's only so much she would have had access to. So those are some of the circumstances that I think are important to reflect on, to explain why it took so long for Hamer to find out her rights as a citizen of the United States. But what is powerful in the story is that when she finds that out, she is determined to tell everyone. And so, when you look at her speeches, Hamer is constantly referencing the Reconstruction Amendments, as you point out. She's constantly talking about the 13th, 14th, and 15th Amendments, because she's emphasizing to people, listen, according to the Constitution, we have these rights. We should not have to be necessarily fighting for rights that have already been granted to us, at least in theory. But for her, it becomes, I think, a sense of urgency to push people to say, listen, it is, we're talking about in the 1960s, we should have been doing this already. So let's make sure to take full advantage of these rights and push beyond all of these roadblocks.
0: This is less than a decade after the Brown versus Board of Education decision, right, that rested on the argument about the 14th Amendment of equal protection under the law. And that comes, mm-hmm. We've done shows about the work of Pauli Murray and you know, sort of providing the intellectual underpinnings for that and these Civil War amendments. And now we see Fannie Lou Hamer picking up these Civil War amendments and running with them. Can you tell me more about her evolution of thought afterwards about these amendments and about voting in general?
5: Yes, I think one of the things that is so interesting about Hamer is very, I think at the very beginning when she's from 1962 onward, she's constantly going back to the Constitution. She's emphasizing the Constitution as a way to make a larger argument, really to all Americans, to white America in particular, saying that if indeed you are committed to the ideals stated in the Constitution, then you have to support Black political rights. There's really no other way to imagine a democracy if you're going to allow, in the context of Mississippi, you know, 450,000 Black residents to essentially not have a voice in how decisions are, you know, in how decisions are being made on a statewide level. So she goes back constantly to the Constitution, and it becomes, I think, for her, the focal point. On the one hand, she recognizes the limitations of that argument insofar as we know that even on the statewide level, there are all of these other laws, you know, such as well, we know things like poll taxes, but in particular, the literacy tests, which she encounters as one way to block her access to the ballot box. So she's aware she's aware that all of these are happening at the same time that she's saying, look at what the Constitution has granted us. But what is also intriguing, I think, about Hamer's development of thought is within a few years, I mean, she goes by the end of 1962, she begins to shift her language from one of primarily civil rights to one of human rights. And this becomes, I think, such an important shift for her because it's reflective of, you know, what happens when you travel. I mean, in particular, we see the power of travel in this case. She's able to have conversations that I think help her see broadly that the struggle that, you know, that she's a part of isn't just one that can be understood in national terms and has to be thought of in a global sort of way. And so she begins to then talk about Black voting rights and political rights broadly as not solely things that are granted by the U.S. Constitution, certainly they are, but more so that these are rights that should be granted to Black people as part of a larger conversation of human rights. And so I think that is an important development. And it happens quite quickly from 1962 to 1964, but it is part of her development, which makes her message all the more impactful.
0: And this is when our ideas about human rights are also evolving generally. I mean, human rights, our notion of human rights is actually a very modern thing that we have. I do want to ask you about the struggles that she had as a woman within the civil rights and voting right movements as well. Maybe one way you can talk about this and go anywhere you like, but this was definitely true, and which most people know Fannie Lou Hamer today for, was what happened at the 1964 Democratic Convention, where she was resisted not just by Democrats, but also by people within the movement. Tell me about that, maybe within the context of what happened at the DNC in 1964.
5: Yes, I think it's important, you know, as you point out, to emphasize that Hamer encountered a lot of resistance at the DNC. And I think she was initially surprised by the amount of resistance that she encountered, specifically from civil rights activists. There are several things, just to provide a bit of context. You know, Hamer, several months before coming to the DNC, had helped to establish the Mississippi Freedom Democratic Party, which played such a pivotal role in the fight for Black political rights, particularly because the MFDP, they were challenging the statewide Democratic Party, which was an all-white Democratic Party. And this, as we know, is part of a broader pattern at this time. Southern Democrats, in this particular context, did not support Black political participation. And Hamer was part of an effort to challenge this. The reason she showed up at the DNC in the first place was because she was trying to pressure the National Party to seat the MFDP, so ultimately give full representation to the party that was inclusive, to the one that was going to represent Mississippi broadly, and not particularly the all-white party that would exclude Black people from the calculation. Things were not going her way. What was offered to her were two seats, and to be specific, two symbolic seats. They were non-voting seats, but they were symbolic. It was this kind gesture to say, we won't seat your group, but you can have this as a gesture, you know, of our appreciation and understanding, one might phrase it that way. Hamer resisted that because she felt like it absolutely fell short of why she had, you know, it fell short of the demands. That's not why she came to the DNC in the first place. However, other civil rights activists saw the utility, they saw the importance of accepting the compromise. Their attitude, for the most part, was this was a good way to build bridges. This was a good way to send a message to particularly Lyndon B. Johnson, you know, and, you know, the National Democratic Party. This was a way to send a message that collaboration was possible. They were essentially thinking about the long game, one might say. And Hamer did not appreciate that approach. She felt like a compromise would ultimately be a defeat. It's one thing to have differences politically or, you know, or ideologically around these concerns, but what is troubling, which I think reveals the gender dynamics as well as even the class dynamics, is that many civil rights activists then approach Hamer in a very condescending way. Roy Wilkins from the NAACP, for example, called her an ignorant woman, which speaks to, you know, his own perceptions of her.
0: To her, know, face.
5: Yes, which was painful, as you can imagine. And in just going through the, you know, the records, I think that's the other part, too, that really stayed with me, is that people certainly spoke about Hamer behind her back, but they often said things to her directly. So she was very clear about where people stood. And there's another interesting exchange that I talk about where several of the leaders, you know, male leaders are going to Hamer and they're saying, listen, you need to accept the compromise. And they're trying to assert their authority by emphasizing their experience, you know, their experience politically, their knowledge. And again, I mentioned earlier, you know, Hamer has a sixth grade education. She comes to the movement late. She doesn't have a lot of the experience and the networks and all of that. And so several of the male leaders there use that as a way to try to correct her and to tell her she needs to listen to them because they have the right answer. And Hamer resisted, as she often did. And she stood up for herself, even though she was absolutely hurt by some of the remarks that were made to her. And I should just quickly give another example too of how they treated her. There's a moment where Martin Luther King Jr. and several others have a meeting in a hotel suite in which they're strategizing and they're talking about discussing the compromise and how to respond. And they hold a meeting without Hamer present, which was intentional on their part because they didn't want her as part of the conversation. But she found out about the meeting and she crashed the party and she ran there and insisted that she play a part in the dialogue and pressure them to actually move the meeting out of the hotel suite and into the hallway so that more people could be involved. And so these were the kinds of things that she endured. She has an exchange that I talk about in the book with Adam Clayton Powell, who, as we know, is a, you know, very well-respected politician.
0: From New York.
5: And right. He's similarly trying to pressure Hamer, telling her, listen, you know, accept the compromise. You need to listen. And she's not listening to him. And so he says to her, you know, do you know who I am? Because he's he's trying to understand how she could be so resistant to his ideas. And he says, do you know who I am? And she says, I absolutely know who you are. But let me ask you, how many bales of cotton have you picked? How many beatings have you taken? And I think that was a way for her to emphasize to him that she was not going to be swayed by anyone trying to assert any kind of authority over her because of their position, their title, ranking, all of that. She did not care. More to the point, she was saying to him, I have real life experience. And that real life experience makes me just as a valuable leader in this space as you are. And so I hear you, I know who you are, but I'm still resisting your suggestion. And so I think that part of Hamer's story is to me so amazing, because you see her pushing against sexism, patriarchy, you know, classism, all of these things. She's resisting in order to make sure that her voice is heard.
0: Tell me about Fannie Lou Hamer and the 1965 Voting Rights Act.
5: Well, one of the things that I find so powerful about her story, I think it's important to understand that she absolutely is one of the people we have to identify as playing a key role in laying the groundwork for the passage of the 65 Voting Rights Act. Hamer, as I think most people will know, since that tends to be, generally, if you know anything about Hamer, you'll know about her speech at the 1964 convention. So of course, all of these things are happening behind the scenes, and there are all of these discussions about this compromise. But what most people remember to this very day is Hamer giving this very moving testimony about her experiences in Mississippi. She spoke about state-sanctioned violence. She spoke about voter suppression. She spoke about the brutal beatings that she endured in her effort to advance Black political rights. And that was not a small thing, because what I often emphasize is Hamer's testimony was so powerful that it terrified the president of the United States. Lyndon B. Johnson at the time ultimately decided to hold an impromptu press conference just to divert attention away from Hamer's speech.
0: He knew Hamer was going to speak. It was going to garner attention, perhaps media attention.
5: Exactly.
0: And so he holds a press conference.
5: Exactly. And that's so important to emphasize, because it helps us see how meaningful, how influential that speech actually was. And the irony is he failed in his effort, because for one thing, those who were present who heard Hamer speak in person were moved, deeply moved. But even more so, those who heard the speech later, once the speech was later aired, they were stunned. One of the things that I find intriguing in the process of doing the research, you would be hard-pressed to find anyone who would talk about the 1964 DNC who didn't mention Hamer. It's almost as though nothing else happened at that convention. It's every single account, people will talk about that Black woman from Mississippi who gave a speech that, you know, might have moved them to tears, that had them stop in their track, that made them look within and question themselves. There are so many people whose lives were radically transformed because of that speech. The irony is, when Hamer walked away from the DNC, she did not leave feeling like she had accomplished much. She actually left feeling defeated because of the issue, because of the circumstances concerning the compromise that she rejected. And she felt like she didn't leave with the very thing that she wanted. I don't think she even fully grasped how powerful her speech was. But I think that speech ultimately set the stage for a number of key developments. I would argue that Lyndon B. Johnson himself, as much as he tried to block the speech, ended up being moved and transformed by the speech, as so many others were. And it forced him, it was certainly one of the key developments that forced him to shift his perspective. And it was also, I think, the moment, I mean, we see these moments throughout our history, where we have a particular development that sways public opinion in interesting ways. And we see that, for example, with the Montgomery bus boycott, or even the Emmett Till case. Like, there were all of these moments. And I think the 1964 testimony, Hamer's testimony at that DNC is another example of a moment in time that has the ability to shift public opinion and get people to recognize that this was not solely a Black problem. This wasn't just, oh, you know, this is African-Americans are having these challenges. No, this is an American problem. Every person in the United States needed to be concerned. They needed to be concerned about the way that Black people are being treated as second-class citizens. And so without fail, I think the speech laid the groundwork for the passage of the Voting Rights Act, which, as we know, significantly expanded Black political participation. And Hamer has to be credited as one of the activists who made that possible.
0: And people can find this speech pretty easily online if they want to go hear it, especially after what you just said about it. She died in 1977. She wasn't in necessarily a good place when that happened. She was also in need of help and seemed to be ignored largely. Tell me about the end of her life.
5: Yeah, it's one of the things that I discuss in the book, and I have to admit that that last chapter was perhaps the most difficult one to write, because I still feel a sense of frustration that someone like Hamer, who devoted her life to helping other people, who was so selfless, ends up toward the end of her life being at a place where she could not often find the help that she needed. You know, it is important to recognize that Hamer, I think, pushed and pushed and pushed until she couldn't push any longer. And there were all of these moments where she was experiencing, I mean, just exhaustion for sure. She was exhausted. She had worked so much. You know, I sometimes, when I even look through the records of her travel itinerary, it's baffling to me how she would just go from city to city to city. Sometimes she would be doing 4 or 5 events in one city, you know, just hardly taking time to rest. She was, if someone invited her to speak, she was there, and she was always willing to support others for, you know, doing a range of different things. She would be there if they asked her to come. And the problem is that not only was she physically exhausted, but she was also dealing with several health issues. She had diabetes untreated. She wasn't paying attention to it. She was just moving along. There was a moment where she was standing in a picket line and just fainted. And I think for so many people around her, it, you know, it was a shock, but it was also the result of her being physically ill, but not actually paying attention to those signs. And there was even another incident where I was so surprised to see where Hamer was instructed, you know, by doctors to just stay home, rest, you know, don't go on the road, you know, just take it easy for a bit. She was still doing interviews. She was still trying to plan trips, and in fact, still traveled at moments where she should not have been traveling. But the point is that toward the end of her life, I think what's so unfortunate is that when she became very sick, and she was also dealing with just a litany of so many bills, so many financial problems at the time, there were days where she could not find anyone to help her. I mean, certainly her husband was there, and her family was there to support, but there were days where she would express frustration. She wanted to see her friends. She wanted to see others. People were busy and doing other things and not always able to come by to see her, and she would grow frustrated. And so towards the end of her life, we see clear evidence that she was battling depression, that she was feeling distraught about her life in many ways. And she was never, I think, regretful of anything she had done. And she was absolutely remained committed towards the very end. But I think she felt really sad that she did not have a lot of the people who she spent her life, you know, helping around her in her time of need. And she passed away in March of 1977 you know, she had developed breast cancer and, as I said, a host of other health issues. When she passed away, I think it was so hard for me to write about in the book because, of course, she has this lovely funeral and so many people come, you know, all these people show up and they talk about her life and her legacy. But it's just those last few years where she felt so down and expressed frustration that she couldn't find people. I think that's what stays with me the most, is how hard it is for people who fight for others oftentimes don't have those very same people they're fighting for. They don't have them around. That's hard.
0: Dr. Keisha N. Blaine has been our guest. She is Associate Professor of History at the University of Pittsburgh. She's also President of the African American Intellectual History Society. And she has joined us for a conversation on her book called Until I Am Free, Fannie Lou Hamer's Enduring Message to America. Dr. Blaine, that was a wonderful conversation, and I thank you.
5: Thank you for having me.
0: That does it for Letters and Politics. The show is produced by Deanna Martinez. Kristen Thomas is the engineer. Special thanks to the KPFA social media team. 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I'm Mitch Jezerich, and look for Letters and Politics. I'm Mitch Jezerich, and I thank you for listening.

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0: This is Arnie Arneson, and this is the Friday edition of The Attitude with Arnie Arneson and producers Dave Scott and Stephanie Collins. You know the drill, recording on a lovely Thursday morning. Well, it's almost the end of August, and I'll stop reading America is a Gun. The problem is, guns are not going to stop being a problem for America. But as you know, with the reinterpretation of the Second Amendment, everybody is weaponized, as if somehow that makes us safer. Brian Bilstone's poem, America is a Gun. England is a cup of tea. France, a wheel of ripened brie. Greece, a short squat olive tree. America's a gun. Brazil is football on the sand. Argentina, Maradona's hand. Germany, an oompa band. Ugh, America's a gun. Holland is a wooden shoe. Hungary, a goulash stew. Australia, a kangaroo. America's a gun. Japan is a thermal spring. Scotland is a highland fling. Ugh, better to be anything than America as a Gun. And that's a poem written by the British poet, Brian Bilstone. And again, I want to remind everyone, I found this the other day, and I really want you to start checking out the website, the Mass Shooting Tracker. And the reason I thought was just so fascinating is they say that we're looking at how many Americans were shot. That's not true. We look at how many Americans have been murdered. That's how the media and the administration counts mass shootings. And they said, but that's not a mass shooting. That's mass murder. And when you have gun violence, you actually count the number of people who were shot, not just the number of people who've been killed. I thought that was absolutely profound. And then I'm gonna read you a little bit from Dan Kennedy's piece that just came out the other day, because it turned out that Seth Moulton, who is a younger, more conservative House member, is running against Ed Markey, an older senator, trust me, from Massachusetts. And for whatever reason, the Boston Globe decided to endorse Seth Moulton. And nobody really knows why. And it turns out that Markey, not only is he a very well-known name, but I think he's polling against Seth by like 20 points. So who knows? I don't know. They're looking for a balancing act. I can't quite tell. But before I get to that, I just want to read you something from Angie Nixon. Now, that's a name you're going to remember, not President Nixon, but now President Nixon has been replaced by someone very different called Angie Nixon. And Angie Nixon beat Alex Vindman in the race for the US Senate in the primary in Florida. And I will be honest with you, a lot of people were shocked. Not only did Vindman have like 12 to 17 times more money than Angie Nixon, but he had more of a national name recognition. But what Angie had was something else. She had recognition in Florida. She'd been a union organizer. She had been a state rep. She had been a, she was very connected to the people in Florida, and she used those connections to bring out votes. But I love her comment. If wanting your neighbor to afford their insulin is radical, then call me a radical. If believing a mother shouldn't have to work three jobs to keep a roof over her family's head is extreme, then call me extreme. And I just want to add one more sort of point to that conversation. And that is that they were asking her, well, didn't you just join the Democratic Socialist? She goes, yeah, I'm a Democrat, Working People's Party, Democratic Socialist. I kind of like stuff in all three of those parties. And they said, well, they said they want to shut down prisons. And what does Angie say? Well, that's true. I want to shut down private for-profit prisons. Can I repeat that? Yes, I want to shut down prisons. Private for-profit prisons. I love her. I just love her. And I can hear Harvey laughing in the background. And the reason why, Harvey, is that I feel like I'm channeling Angie, or Angie is channeling Arnie, because when I ran for Congress, someone heard me give a speech and they said, Arnie, you're not a lefty. I said, no, what am I? He said, you're the radical middle. And I went, yes, that's exactly what I am, the radical middle. Well, if it's Friday, it must be Texas. And we are lucky to be joined by Harvey Kronberg. He's the publisher of The Quorum Report, Texas' oldest political newsletter. But no, he is not Texas' oldest political commentator. Let me welcome you to the program, Harvey. Thank you so much for doing this.
1: Actually, I might be, but we'll do.
0: Oh no. I'm listening to Angie, and part of me, so just really as a quick sidebar, so you know, I was running against the party chairman and the five-term congressman, and there was no way an H-E double hockey stick I should have won, okay? But do you know why? That for the 3 years before I even started running, I had left Concord to talk about a change in our tax structure across the entire state for 3 years. I went to Rotaries. I went to the Lioness Club. I went everywhere. And I was smart, Harvey. You know what I did? Not only was I willing to put myself out there for years, basically, in every nook and cranny, but I brought the most articulate anti-tax Republican with me. All right? And I said, okay, Neil Kirk, we're going together. I want them to hear the difference between what you are offering and what the party offers and what I am suggesting as a change. Think about that, Harvey. I mean, I was smart. I didn't want to be speaking in isolation. I wanted to have the point counterpoint. And so when I got beat the two guys by 2-1, everybody was flabbergasted. But what was even more shocking, it was the largest voter turnout in a primary in state history, and that was 1992. You know when that number was broken? In 2018. In 2018. So I am just telling you, actually communicating with the base and talking to them and doing it for a long time before you ask for a vote, there's a payoff. There's a payoff, and Angie Nixon is an example of that payoff. All right, I'll get off of Florida. I'll get off of the liberals. But you mentioned something to me as you were coming on the air, and you said that Scott Braddock, who's your editor of the Quorum Report, pointed something out to you that you found very interesting. Democrats are always in Texas in a position of being on the 80-20 side. 80% opposed, 20% agree. And they're kind of like, how do we defeat that? And what Scott pointed out to you was that Republicans, for the first time in a long time, if ever, are suddenly in the same 80-20 camp. Maybe not on the same issues, but on issues that are really motivating voters in Texas. So let me not only welcome you to the program, but give me those 80-20. I want to know. Thank you for joining me.
1: For the last 25-30 years, Democrats have been on the receiving end of the wrong side of 80-20 polling. They've been on the 20% with 80% opposed to their positions, whether it be on transgender or once upon a time gay marriage, mostly cultural issues, but also so-called woke-related issues, diversity, equity, and inclusion. Now for the first time in my memory, actually, Republicans find themselves with about a half a dozen issues that they're having to defend where they're on the wrong side of 80-20. And they're taking incoming on whether it's data centers or the big conversation now about transmission, these monster transmission lines that are going to go through rural Texas, which are actually pretty necessary given our grid deficiencies, but nonetheless have alienated rural Texas, perhaps terminally, from at least Greg Abbott. It's enormous. And then you've got Big Bend Park, where suddenly Greg Abbott is stampeded. He's remained silent on building a wall in this incredible natural beauty.
0: Natural wonder. It's a natural wonder. It's not even beauty. It's just incredible.
1: Which is impossible for people to come across. I mean, it's all cliffs and rivers. I mean, it's its own natural wall. The pictures of bulldozers carving out a road the other day just mobilized Democrats and Republicans. They're on the wrong side of that issue. Abbott's remained silent for months on this issue, and then all of a sudden he's running around vouchers. 2 years ago, all he could talk about was parental choice and vouchers. Now all of a sudden, he's offering up programs to beef up public schools.
0: Yes. Sorry, I can't stop laughing because especially in rural Texas, everyone, that is the absolute hardcore base of the Republican Party in Texas, and it is that part of Texas now that's getting beat up. They're beating up with AI. They're beating up at the Big Bend. They're beating up with vouchers. All these things are being so harmful. And suddenly everyone's saying, wait a minute here. What about this party that was supposed to be good on the economy, that could see us and understand what we needed to survive? And on top of that, look what's happening with healthcare. All the rural hospitals that are shutting down. So, I mean, the combination is more than a trifecta. But the question, here's my question. So Scott pointed out the 80-20s that are now a problem for Republicans. How are the Democrats working with that material? That's my question. It's one thing to know it. It's another thing to elevate it.
1: Tallarico is staying focused. I mean, Tallarico is the marquee race, obviously. He's raised an enormous amount of money. He's outspent on TV. He's outspent his opponent 200 to, believe it or not, 200 to one. He's talking mostly about affordability and public and corruption, Paxton. I mean, Paxton corruption. But Gina Hinojosa, who has no money, she's running the gubernatorial, Democratic gubernatorial candidate, was the first one to pick up on data centers as being able to fracture Greg Abbott's stranglehold on West Texas, which is the Republican savings account. She was able to cobble together roughly $1 million for an ad buy, mostly in rural Texas, where money actually goes pretty far. TV dollars actually go pretty far, even if it is cable. And is running ads on data centers, and they're beating the drum on that. Now, I should also mention that Greg Abbott opposed the incumbent agriculture commissioner named Sid Miller. People may remember him for his infamous Jesus shot and pictures on social media with a shotgun, and he was a rhino hunter, and he's got an enormous social media following, and he has not forgiven Abbott, and so he is relentlessly going after Abbott on data centers in West Texas, which is well
0: Oh, I love it. I'm sorry. I should. Now remember,
1: known.
0: Miller is a Republican.
1: Yes.
0: Miller is a Republican. So the problem isn't that he's a little ticked off at Greg Abbott, but now you've got a Republican going after a Republican on an issue that so divides the Republican base. I mean, let me just ask a question. Who supports AI? Thank you. Thank you. Your answer is profound.
1: We've never really seen. I don't think I've seen an issue from January to August where the polling has turned so relentlessly against it. And obviously, there's when you start hearing about AI agents escaping and getting on the internet themselves and sabotaging. So far, we haven't seen the kind of job loss that has been predicted.
0: It's still too soon. I mean, let's be. I mean, they're still constructing the suckers, so you're
1: Right.
0: not going to have the job loss until they're actually in place. And a lot of people are saying, "But I don't want them in place. I don't want higher electricity bills. I don't want to have to worry about my water. I don't want to have to worry about constant sound." I mean, just the physical plant itself is so detrimental to so many people. And then add what AI could possibly do to your future job or whether your kid will ever learn anything again. I mean, it's the combination is so, it's like a hydra. Every arm is toxic. And the problem is, we only have built two arms. We still have like four or five more to go.
1: So the interesting thing to watch in terms of the press release wars is that Abbott is suddenly he announced that anybody that wanted to build a data center was going to have to comply with an audit to make sure that there wasn't going to be undue stress on the grid or all the various things that folks are water the things that folks are worrying about. And it's mostly performative. Most of the Republican consultants are even saying on record that this is performative. The Texas Tribune ran a story a couple of days ago that the audit really is just kind of a, questionnaire. It's not a kind of, serious audit. And so now we have a daily drumbeat of the mega scaler, the hyperscalers, saying, well, sure, we're going to comply with, the parameters that the governor wants. But the reality is that they're building a lot of these out in West Texas, where county governments don't have the capacity to be able to regulate them, and they just don't have the legal or statutory power. And some of these things get initiated without ever having any interaction with the local government. And that is part of what the problem is, and that can only be corrected by the legislature giving the counties that power, and the legislature won't meet till January. So I think, I mean, this is anecdotal, but most people are looking at this as mostly, as I said, performative election politics. That once the election is over, that it's open house yet again for.
0: Actually, I don't think so. Let me tell you why, Harvey, because I do think that you have some real strength at the top of the ticket and a very well-funded strength. And you and I both know that what that means is that means they could have long skirt tails and coattails. And as a result, what is performative now is suddenly, if you've got a bunch of Democrats that get elected and you have a bunch of Republicans who kind of understand that their base absolutely hates these things, what is performative will suddenly give Greg Abbott like nauseousness because they will put teeth into it. And I really do think that, again, elections are synergistic. You know, even if one person loses, the ability for them to bring out a base, to invest in the party, to do whatever, has huge ramifications for what happens in your state. And I think Greg Abbott is reading the tea leaves. He knows that, you know, yeah, he's going to win probably, but the likelihood is that he's going to very sort of disruptive legislature, if nothing else. Am I right?
1: Well, yeah, you may recall for the last 6 months, I've been predicting that the Democrats were going to gain somewhere between 8 and 12 seats in the Texas House. And now, with Trump in free fall among everybody but the most ardent MAGA Republicans, you back out Trump numbers from looking at these House districts, and it's not inconceivable that you could get to like 76 Republicans, 74 Democrats.
0: Oh my
1: If you
0: God,
1: hold your head
0: that's
1: just
0: it. That's
1: enough.
0: a jump ball. That's a jump ball. Oh my
1: Exactly.
0: God. Because the Democrats now control who's going to be the speaker. I love it. I love it. I love it. But let me also go to something that Greg Abbott said, but I'm going to relate it to the race in South Carolina. So Darlene Graham, this is on X. I tripped up on one question last night, regarding Taiwan. Well, I don't speak politician. I was just honest. Of course, Taiwan is our friend, but I think people in South Carolina are more worried about boys and girls sports. Okay, listen to her answer. But why am I mentioning this? Because what did Greg Abbott do? Greg Abbott jokes that the WNBA will be more competitive with men in the league. Oh
1: Well,
0: my God, they got the memo. They got the memo. It's all trans all the time. All
1: Abbott
0: trans,
1: just
0: and I would just put up a sign. Yep, we're going to get rid of those four trans athletes, and you're still not going to be able to afford your groceries. You're not going to be able to go to a doctor when you're sick. I mean, look what they're doing. They're telling you to focus on this as if you care more about boys and girls sports than whether you can feed your freaking family. It's unbelievable.
1: It still polls. Abbott just did a just dropped a $7 million TV ad buy against Gina Hostess' $100,000 ad buy, or nine. I'm sorry, $900,000 ad buy. And the two issues are property taxes, and we've done all this stuff with property taxes, but nobody ever feels it. So they never get any credit for whatever they what they call property tax reform. And property taxes are the most onerous taxes in Texas.
0: Right.
1: And then the other two issues, that and boys and girls sports, or boys and transgenders in bathrooms. Those are the two issues that he's trying to deflect on. And while all of these other conversations are going on, but he is saturating the airwaves, and as you know, it's an expensive state. We've got what, 22 media markets, and
0: Wow.
1: the 10 most expensive media markets in the country are in Texas, which is one of
0: Wow.
1: the reasons that the national Democrats, probably since Tallarico is doing so well in his own fundraising, are probably not going to play very hard here. And Republicans are looking at Paxton as well as Karl Rove wrote the other day in Wall Street Journal, that if in order to get essentially, he said, in order to get Paxton across the finish line, Trump is going to have to spend he's got $500 million in his two super PACs. He's going to have to carry the ball because Thune has said it's. He's John Thune, the majority leader in the Senate, has said, "We spent $100 million trying to save Cornyn. Paxton's your boy,"
0: Yeah,
1: and so.
0: exactly. So let's go to Paxton though, because I'm confused by this headline. This is a headline at the Houston Chronicle. Paxton says Pasadena, Rosario, and dozens of other Texas cities can't raise property tax rates. Where's that coming from?
1: Well, there are statutory limits on without elections because property taxes, and it's they're strangling local governments. Local governments are doing pretty much massive layoffs and all kinds of contraction on public services, which is not to say they're necessarily spending their money wisely, but the state has come in, and I think if it's more than 3.5% increase in property taxes or something
0: Yeah.
1: like that, you have to have an election. Now they want to make it a two-thirds to be able to
0: Oh
1: raise
0: my
1: property taxes.
0: God. Oh my. But do people play out the consequences of this? I mean, it's just, it sounds good on paper because you hate the property tax. The problem is the property tax actually pays for crap. You know what I mean? And things that are essential to your livelihood, to your safety, to your business being able to function, especially let's say right after some kind of a storm shows up or whatever. I mean, it's like that's the problem. They think that they're protecting you, but what they're doing is actually screwing you.
1: And in their desperation, because we don't have a personal income tax,
0: No, I know.
1: we probably never will. And property, it's ongoing, never-ending rebellion against property taxes. The legislature has done all of these various constructs to be able to buy down local property taxes. So When the next session starts, our biannual budget is $220 billion. The first 19% of that is going to go to property taxes, property tax buy downs. So one out of $5 of the next of the of the next budget is probably going to be property taxes, which obviously is going to impact education, is going to indicate public health, public safety. And only about 35% of the budget's really discretionary. So they've got themselves in a pretty bizarre box, so much so that Abbott and Patrick being the lieutenant governor, have told state agencies to prepare to face 3% across the board cuts. I've been saying for a long time now that the legislature thinks budget surpluses in Texas are an entitlement, that we've had budget surpluses since 2013, and there's only 18 House members that have ever seen a budget cutting session out of 150,
0: Oh
1: and
0: no.
1: only five senators that have ever seen a budget cutting session. And so most of them have no clue the kind of pain that can go through even with a 3 or 4% contraction in budgetary spending in a fast-growing state.
0: I mean, and the economy is not exactly like robust. It's softening. I saw the story from this morning that, Donald Trump has decided bombing Iran isn't working, so he's going to kill them economically. Okay, he's going to have an economic war. And I said, well, that might be successful. Look at his economic war on the American people. I mean, he knows how to screw people. He knows how to hurt people economically. And I guess that's the other question. We are seeing a softening. The difference, however, is this. I think it was since January, oil and gas companies have made a huge fortune. Okay, they have made a lot of money, in part because there's so much. It's not just the drill, baby, drill. It's what's happened as a result of the Strait of Hormuz. How well do you tax your oil and gas companies?
1: They are an identifiable portion of our revenue stream. I couldn't tell you off the top of my head, last time
0: Okay.
1: we talked, what percentage of our
0: Yeah.
1: revenues come from oil and gas. But a bunch of it goes into our rainy day fund, which also infuriates people because our rainy day fund is so large. That being, why are we holding back tax dollars when we have so many public necessities going
0: Oh
1: on?
0: God, unbelievable. Unbelievable. So this is an interesting story. Greg Abbott threatens Dallas Houston Airport grant funds over Islamic washing facilities. Okay. Now, is this an extension of the Sharia law stuff that we keep hearing about?
1: Absolutely.
0: Oh my God. Will you
1: Once
0: please
1: again,
0: explain to my audience what's going
1: and
0: on?
1: well, there has to be a victim, I'm afraid, in modern
0: Yeah.
1: Republican politics, somebody to be afraid of, and fear is obviously generates. And there's been a substantial growth in Muslim population in Texas. Right now, they are conflating Muslims with Muslim terrorists or Muslim fundamentalists, just like I frankly more worry more about Christian nationalists than I do about Muslim fundamentalists. We've got 35,000 churches and synagogues in Texas. We've got 200 mosques. But if you look anyway, they're breeding that fear. And just yesterday, Greg Abbott declared that they were going to purge H-1B visa teachers from the public schools, which.
0: What's that about?
1: Because eight well
0: I
1: H-1B visas have become an issue in
0: in
1: much
0: high
1: of
0: tech, in high, especially in high tech, but in schools, it's out of desperation.
1: Yes. Well, and foreign language arts, for instance, if
0: Yeah.
1: you want to teach Chinese, you get H-1B, but no foreign influence in public schools, just like we're
0: Actually, Christian nationalists are foreign influence. I mean, I hate to plague it to you. If there's supposed to be a separation of church and state, Christian nationalists in my school, that's a foreign influence because according to my understanding of, our reading of our Constitution, they're not supposed to be there, but they're there.
1: Well, remember the Republican Party of Texas is virtually a wholly owned subsidiary of Tim Dunn, the
0: Yeah.
1: quintessential Christian nationalist in Texas, the Midland oil man who has essentially funded the party.
0: So, Harvey, the reason why the story about, going after the Houston airports and the Dallas airports about Islamic washing facilities, can I tell you I have a personal story about that? So I had a young woman that moved in from Pakistan. She was going to the law school. And the young woman finally said to me, she wouldn't look me in the eye. And she finally said, "My father said not to ask you." I said, "Okay, what are you not to ask me?" And she said, "Do you have a bidet?" And I started laughing, going, "A bidet? Because this is America." And then I realized that guess what? She's Islamic, okay? And they needed a bidet. So guess what I figured out? How to put a bidet in my bathroom. It's very, very easy. You can attach it to your toilet. Anyway, on that note, it's not that expensive, everyone. It's not that expensive. Don't you love it? I have a story for everything, Harvey. Thank you so much for doing this. 80-20, very interesting. Republicans are suddenly getting nervous. Well, you know, nervous is not good enough. You know, we'll have to see what happens in November, whether Texans can deliver a win. Thank you for joining me. I really appreciate it.
1: Always a pleasure.
0: If it's Friday, it must be Texas. We've been joined by Harvey Kronberg. Harvey Kronberg is the publisher of The Quorum Report. The Quorum Report is the oldest political newsletter in Texas. Stick around, folks. We will be right back.
2: You're listening to the American Democracy Minute, keeping your government by and for the people. An annual poll of election officials just updated by the Brennan Center for Justice April 13th shows half of those surveyed worry about election interference by political leaders, and 75% say cuts in federal election funding have not been replaced by local or state governments. As we've reported, allies of President Trump appear to be preparing to interfere with the 2026 midterm election. The Brennan Center poll found that 50% of election officials are very or somewhat worried about political leaders interfering in election administration. 71% are preparing for disruptions, including requests for access to voting machines and voter data, and the impact of recent Postal Service policy changes. The survey also found that 32% of local and state election officials have experienced threats, harassment, or abuse, and 23% are concerned about being assaulted at home or at work. We've also reported on the Trump administration's cuts to state election security funding from the Cybersecurity and Infrastructure Security Agency, or CISA. 75% of election officials said their state or local government had not provided funding to replace the federal cuts. We've linked to the Brennan Center's poll and more on the midterm challenges facing election officials at AmericanDemocracyMinute.org. I'm Brian Beal. Find us on Facebook at Democracy Minute.

0: Welcome back to part two of the Friday edition of The Attitude with Arnie Arneson and producers Dave Scott and Stephanie Collins. We continue to record on a lovely Thursday morning. If it's Friday, it must be Bill Curry. But Curry is an American lawyer and politician. He's been a two-time Democratic nominee for governor of Connecticut and a White House advisor in the administration of Bill Clinton. He was the former head of Freeze Voters, a nuclear freeze group, and has done commentary all over the country. Thank you very much for joining us, Bill.
1: Great to be with you.
0: Stephen Pimpare, Stephen Pimpare is a professor of public policy and director of the Masters in Public Policy program at Vermont Law and Graduate School. He is the author of four books, numerous articles, and the host of the New Book Network's Public Policy Channel. So lots to talk about, gentlemen. But I'm going to start with you, Stephen. You mentioned you wanted to talk about the $40 trillion debt, biggest debt we could have ever possibly imagined, and you have some thoughts. So I would love to get Pimpare on the debt.
2: I do. I have many thoughts. So as you mentioned, there was a story this week that we hit the $40 trillion mark, which gained some attention, front page of the New York Times, because it's a big round number, and evidently that signals to some people that it's a thing that suddenly we should pay attention to. First thing to say is there is absolutely nothing whatsoever that is magic about that number, right? It's again, it's a big round number, and it's going to draw a lot of attention. A couple of things to say about it. There are now a number of studies from a whole range of economists that tell us if we could somehow magically travel back in time and do nothing more than stop George W. Bush and Trump in the first administration and the second administration from imposing the regressive tax cuts that they enacted, we would probably be in surplus as far as the eye can see, right? So it is really, I think, useful for us to keep our eye on the ball of how we got to this state. I think there's a more important observation to make for thinking about a future in which one hopes we've still got a marginally functional political system, Congress still exists as a thing, and Democrats have regained control of at least portions of that system. There is an historical pattern that we can see play out from administration to administration, and that is Republicans come in, this dates back at least to Reagan, Republicans come in with all kinds of talk about fiscal austerity, and then to proceed to blow enormous holes in the budget, rack up deficits, rack up debts. Democrats then come back into power and assume the mantle of the party of fiscal responsibility. And this was sort of one of Obama's many profound failures, is listening to Wall Street and what Paul Krugman referred to as the bond vigilantes, worried about what was happening in the bond markets, and proceeded to say, you know what, I know what, there are all of these things that we talked about as social programs, as realigning public policy. We can't do it because we must get our fiscal house in order and proceed to use the calamities visited upon them by Republicans as an excuse not to enact the agenda often that they campaigned on. I want to throw down a marker now and tell you that should Democrats come back into power, this is what we are going to see. Suddenly, everyone in official Washington is going to be deeply and profoundly worried about deficits and debt. Hakeem Jeffries, who is infamously working on finding that magic center, will, in order to be fiscally responsible, right, insist that all of the grand agenda must be set aside in order to put our fiscal house in order. One more thing. The lesson here is not just about budgets, deficits, and debt. This is going to happen to every substantive policy area in Washington right now. The Trump administration has sometimes literally taken a bulldozer to domestic policy, domestic infrastructure, immigration policy, international policy, the international world order, right? Law and order, yada, yada, yada, right? Do not use that as an opportunity to say we have to return to the status quo and set aside ambitious, forward-looking policy proposals. That is precisely the moment to say we have what is essentially the foundation of our house destroyed. Let's not rebuild the same house. Let's imagine a new one and start building that.
0: Okay, so Stephen, as I'm listening to you, I took some notes, Bill. And as we were talking about the fiscal house in order and that he's afraid that Democrats are suddenly going to come in and say, oh, we have to repair this, we have to put everything, all those social policies to the back of the bus until we actually figure out this fiscal mess. So I want them to focus on the fiscal house. You know whose house? My house. Not, I mean, when you're talking about the fiscal house in order, my fiscal house needs health care. My fiscal house needs an increase in the minimum wage. And use the term fiscal house. Use the term, okay? And say before you get into that house, you better start focusing on my house. And I think in a lot of ways, I feel like I'm streaming a lot of the words that I heard from Angie Nixon, because Angie Nixon was really talking about the fact that, you know, if you think affordable insulin is radical, I'm a radical. You know, if you think, you know, being able to work two jobs and be able to afford a house as opposed to three is radical, then call me a radical or extreme. And I think we need to use the term fiscal house, but then look at the American people and say, unlike we did in the 2008 economic meltdown, unlike what we've done in the past, the fiscal house that has to be front and center is yours, Bill.
1: So I'm glad to hear a lot of economists are picking up on this. I did a little thought experiment of my own not long ago, in which I simply asked, I'm beginning with asking AI, if the Clinton tax policies had been in effect from 1981, when the Reagan tax policies were in effect, continuously to today, how high would our debt be? And AI thinks it would be zero. We would have it would wipe out the entire 40 trillion if we'd simply had the Clinton tax rates, which, by the way, one word that only a handful of extreme Republicans used with regard to the Clinton tax rates would be confiscatory. They weren't that high. And of course, everyone remembers that the economy did just really splendidly. Let me also point out, I'm not an advocate of really high tax rates. But if I could get something around the Clinton rates, you know, in a constitutional amendment, so we had to keep them, I'd be, you know, pretty happy. But we have in fact done better under high tax rates than low tax rates continuously
0: Right, thank you.
1: throughout our history.
0: Right.
1: And one reason probably is it's probably not a coincidence. It probably reflects the redistributive aspects of higher tax rates that take money out of the hands of people who don't spend it instantly into the consumer economy. We're a consumer-driven economy. Everybody says that all the time, except when someone wants to give consumers more money. Okay. And then suddenly that becomes
0: Absolutely.
1: a non-principle. But I want to just take one issue with what Stephen said, and that is that I'm a little less anxious to be on the side of greater spending. I do think the fact that we spend that we only spend more on Social Security than we do on debt now, and that if we are in a stagflation period, the interest rates are about to go up, and that debt cost is going to go even higher than it is. But you know, we spend more servicing our debt, $1 trillion, $1 trillion every year, than we do on defense, than we spend on Medicare, than we spend on Medicaid. And I think that is, you know, I'm like everybody. Richard Nixon once famously said, "We're all Keynesians now." You won't remember me. No need to remember that. But people think Keynesian means debt's good all the time, and Keynes actually meant that debt's good in bad times. I mean, he really was sort of a cyclical, you know, much more cyclical about it. And I'm no economist, but I instinctively tend to agree with that. The really important thing here is that almost everything I want to do as a progressive costs less money than they're spending
0: Yes, please say that over and over again. Oh my
1: And
0: God.
1: so rather than come in and insist on our right to spend more as a general principle, there are programs we will all stand up for if we get the shot. But an anti-corruption program would save the government 12% of its money, the money it spends, 12%, according to OECD. Bringing down our debt would save money. Real health care reform saves a bundle for government at every level. It is the single
0: And saves
1: greatest
0: a
1: part of
0: bundle for employers. It saves a
1: everything.
0: bundle for
1: Everything. It's
0: employers.
1: for
0: Oh
1: people.
0: my
1: The
0: God.
1: United States, there's so many shameful, there's so many depressing ways to compare the United States and Europe on what we spend on healthcare. But they live a lot longer than we do. They live a lot healthier than we do, and they spend half per capita. They get better health care with better results for half the money. The biggest reason is that one third of every health care dollar spent in the United States goes to overhead, including corporate profits.
0: Right.
1: And in Europe, it's a dime.
0: Yeah.
1: Okay. A third to 10%. So I just, you bring down health care, you have anti-corruption. There are a set of things we can do here. Energy cost, if we were really moving on renewables, there are all kinds of ways to bring down prices. And then lastly, just to refer back to the Clinton era tax cut rates, you put in a higher tax rate on the super rich, and you have some kind of, I think I ask people to think of it as a clawback. We do need a wealth tax. I'm not for a permanent wealth tax, actually. I'd like one for the next few years, though, so we can just get back some of the money they stole. Okay. And
0: Yeah.
1: they stole so much money and created such inequality that democracy may be a near impossibility under these circumstances. So we have to take some of that money back. I'd be happy to put a sunset on it. Give me a decade. Just let me get some of that wealth that was of those ill-gotten gains. They didn't get it for innovation. They didn't get it for competition. Monopoly capitalism, by the way, destroys innovation and competition, which is what we have now. They got it by taking stuff that wasn't theirs. So those things alone would get us on the right path. And I'd like to emphasize those.
0: So, this is a do the math kind of election. And you were talking about the trillions of dollars in debt. And then Stephen says everything we want is cheaper. It's cheaper. I mean, we never say that, Stephen. And I'm thinking about the corruption and the overcharging. And I go to Medicare Advantage. Medicare Advantage base wastes more money than you could possibly imagine. And if we got rid of Medicare Advantage, Medicare would be almost funded in perpetuity just because of what Medicare Advantage does in the way of basically draining so many dollars, not to produce a better result, but to make insurance companies wealthier. And people are looking at Medicare. How do I protect my Medicare? Get rid of that. Get rid of that. And yet, what are we doing? And I want Stephen mentioned, not Stephen, Bill mentioned the climate crisis. Listen to this headline: extreme heat, more dangerous for people 60 and over than previously thought. So we have an aging demographic. Okay, nobody wants to have children because they can't afford it and they can't even imagine what the future is like. We're sending home the people that take care of the aged, like the Haitians. And then you read this story that connects it to the climate crisis. There are so many connections, but the Democratic Party fails to make those connections, Stephen.
2: The ways in which the Democratic Party fails is something we don't have time for in the next 40 episodes to catalog in its entirety. I want to agree with a lot of what Bill said. I will observe simply that that debt service, a lot of that money we owe to ourselves. So one of the advantages right now, until the administration finishes destroying the US and the global economy, we are still the reserve currency on the planet. So a lot of that debt service is literally money that we are moving around from one account to another and paying ourselves. So that gives us sort of, I think, sometimes a distorted sense of what the actual meaningful cost of that is. A lot of the rest I want to agree with. Let me add to the list, right? Take the $500 billion the Defense Department has asked to be added to its already $1 trillion annual budget, and let's repurpose that. There are a
1: Little high
2: dozen easy ways to do that, right? Let's take the additional funds that the Biden administration and the Democratic Congress allocated to the Internal Revenue Service, specifically to increase their ability to police already existing tax law on wealthy individuals and corporations for which you need lots of people with very deep expertise, because those are super complicated schemes that those entities are engaged in. Return that money to the IRS. Last estimates I saw said something on the order of every dollar we spend in the IRS gets us $3 somewhere in there, right? So that's free money, right? We have for the taking. The more we spend up to a point, the more we get. In terms of investing in social programs, there are a series of studies going all the way back to radical liberal John McCain's economist, who, and this has been replicated many times, for every dollar that we spend on food stamps, what's called SNAP now, we get $1.73 in economic activity. Right. And, you know,
0: Wow.
2: if you think about it for a few seconds, it makes sense, right? You give a dollar to a billionaire. Right. What do they do? Well, they invest it, they put it in together. It does absolutely nothing to the real economy. It boosts their individual wealth, right? On paper, it absolutely does nothing for the rest of us. But you give a low-income person struggling to pay bills a dollar, what do? They go out to the corner market and they buy bread and they buy eggs and they buy other things, which in turn then feeds, right, the truckers who are delivering the bread and eggs to the stores, and the farmers and even the industrial farms that are supplying the bread and eggs and all of those producers, right? You can see the spillover effects throughout the economy. One more thing, I want to underline something that Bill said, because I think it is hugely important, right? To the best of our knowledge, we can identify somewhere in the neighborhood of $250 million that Elon Musk alone spent in the 2024 election. And it does not take a political scientist to understand that the role of money is deeply corrupting our elections and the ways in which our political institutions function, causing them to respond not to voters, but to money, right? One of the additional reasons to impose, right? And Bill and I are absolutely going to disagree about where we think that top marginal tax rate should be, and how durable a wealth tax should be. But we could probably agree on at least where we start, because anything is better right now than nothing, right? We do, in fact, need more revenue. Target that revenue, right, on those who have benefited disproportionately. We will not only then have greater resources to do things that benefit all of us instead of a handful of people, we will also then reduce their ability to corrupt the political process. One more thing, Musk wouldn't have been able to buy Twitter, right, if he didn't have all of that absurd amounts of money. The Ellisons wouldn't be buying, right,
0: Paramount.
2: CBS and CNN and Paramount if they didn't have that kind of money, right? We would not see, right, Facebook dominated by single interests. We would not see the right-wing propaganda network being able to function if we had a tax system that limited people's ability to hoard wealth.
0: Okay, so let me just throw something in really quickly, because I'm listening to Stephen, and let's talk about taxing the wealthy. So we're looking at California, okay, with taxing the billionaires on whatever the amount is. But they don't just talk about taxing the wealthy, Bill. They earmark where the money goes. So they don't put the money into the general coffers. The money goes into healthcare. Okay, they decided what people don't believe anymore. So you're going to take this money from them, but am I ever going to see it? So there's an interesting concept here. It's limited, it's a one-time tax, but it also is earmarked for something that people feel incredibly vulnerable about, which is healthcare, which I think is really, really important. And then let me just say one more thing, because he was mentioning, the benefit of food stamps or the benefit of investing in the IRS. So for every dollar you spend, you get $3 back. Let me talk about infrastructure. There was a study done, I believe it was in Maine a couple of years ago, maybe decades ago. And they said for every dollar you spend in infrastructure investment, you see a $7 investment in the private sector. That the private sector actually benefits from that dollar investment. As it's being built, the private sector benefits. What the ultimate, and again, the 7 to 1. There is such a positive net benefit, but we never talk about that net benefit. We talk about we're going to spend this money. We don't talk about what it ultimately produces in the way of more money, Bill, more money.
1: Again, it's, we talk We talk about a consumer-driven economy, except when someone's thinking of giving consumers some more money.
0: Yes,
1: Uh,
0: yes.
1: and and then we don't.
2: Amen.
1: The expenditures on almost every public good pay dividends.
0: Yeah.
1: And there are some constraints on that. They pay dividends when done right. Not if you screw it up, infrastructure, for example. I watch what we're doing now. I mean, this is just such a horrible tableau, of political tableau to behold for all of us. You watch Trump building the ballroom and the Trump and
0: Right.
1: the Trump arch and the reflect. He's all about building things that he can put his name on to glorify himself into the future, into perpetuity. And meanwhile, we live in a country in which our entire public infrastructure is falling apart.
0: Completely.
1: We are guaranteeing, Trump likes to call us a third world nation. It's always projection from Trump. He's turning us into one.
0: Yes.
1: And it's not, he's the first person to neglect, but it's never been in a crisis like this. And so you read the Times piece yesterday about how easy it is to shut down the entire national grid. And you realize that all the transfer to renewables, the development of distributed generation so that you're not dependent on the grid, and all the modernization of the grid. And it's not just Trump, he's just the worst, but we haven't done it. You look at the this morning I saw an article about our transportation infrastructure, where all these roads are blowing up all over the country from heat.
0: From heat, from heat.
1: They're talking about trying to paint all the railroad ties white in America. Geez, how many railroad ties are there, I wonder. But that's going to take a while, and it'll take a longer while in light of the fact that no one's doing it.
0: Right.
1: Okay, they were just talking, and so you know th there are we are so in de we are so desperately in need of modernizing our very cardiovascular system as a political economy, and he's sitting around building ballrooms. Are
0: So,
1: you kidding
0: kidding,
1: me?
0: and let's appeal to the libertarian in us, okay? And the libertarian in me talks about the democratization of energy. And the reason why I love things like solar, like wind, like insulation, all those things, is that I don't need the grid. I don't have
1: Right.
0: to genuflect to the company. I don't have to worry about what happens after a hurricane because guess what? Something may have happened, 100 miles away, but I have my panels and I mean, that is very libertarian, Stephen. It is so libertarian, but it also is such a benefit and a stabilization for an economy and for a community. I don't put solar panels on my roof just for me. I put solar panels on my roof so that we don't have to build the next plant and become even more vulnerable. But we never, ever tell that story, actually, through a libertarian lens as well as an economically stability lens. It's just, oh my God, Stephen.
2: And Bill's point about this being a problem that predates Trump is, I think, really important for us to keep
0: Yeah.
2: our eye on here, right? This is not a problem that has magically appeared because Trump. I mean, all of the problems that we have been confronting, I would argue, for most of our history have been exacerbated by the Trump regime and have been thrown into sharp relief. But one of the reasons that historically we have underinvested in solar and other alternative energy forces is because of the disproportionate power and influence that the fossil fuel industry pays in our political system, because we have a political system that disproportionately gives space for wealthy individual and corporate interests to influence policy, right? And this is both in the halls of Congress, within the executive branch, and throughout the media as well, right? This is the long story of Philip Morris and its ability to
0: Yeah.
2: sell poisonous products for decades
0: For
2: and decades
0: decades.
2: and decades because of a fundamentally dysfunctional political system that does not and has not historically work to serve our collective interests. That's the opportunity we have now as we build this endless list of the ways in which the system is failing us. Is again, to go back to where we started, instead of trying to return to some status quo ante, to say, here's the opportunity out of this crisis. What kind of world can we build anew?
0: And Bill, you mentioned, we talked about the taxes that maybe they wouldn't have the money to spend on the elections. Well, I think we should also begin to learn something called the Montana Plan. And the Montana Plan basically goes to state to state to state and says, you create corporations, you can also limit corporations. And you can say that corporations are not allowed to spend in political campaigns. Okay? It's not Citizens United. It's not free speech. It's basically saying this is what corporations can do and this is what corporations can't do. Well, you know what? That's exactly what the Montana plan is about. And I don't know if I can wait for mañana for when those rich people are going to actually feel the effect of a tax cut, a tax increase. But I know what the Montana plan says. The Montana plan says you can't cut your checks here. You can't influence the outcomes of elections here.
1: It's unclear to me, though. I mean, let me say, I like it and I'm for it. I don't think you can stop what corporations incorporated in other states
0: No, no.
1: spending.
0: No, no, no, no, that's not true. I will send you the articles because
1: Okay, I've
0: again,
1: seen both
0: when you blue sky a
1: cases
0: corporation
1: today.
0: so that they can function in another state, they have to function by the rules of that state.
1: No,
0: So,
1: but I mean that a company incorporated in another state that comes
0: no,
1: into another
0: I
1: state.
0: capisce, I capisce. And on
1: Okay.
0: that note, I need to
1: Anyway,
0: let both of you go. We can be.
1: okay.
0: All right,
1: Yes.
0: thank you, thank you, thank you. Stephen Pimpare, thank you so much for joining us, Bill Curry. If it's Curry and Pimpare, it must be Friday. This is The Attitude. We'll schmooze on Monday, everyone. Ciao.

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3: Welcome to the Ralph Nader Radio Hour. My name is Steve Scrove, and along with my co-host, David Feldman. Hello there, David.
4: Hello, Steve.
3: Did you vote by mail? I understand Donald Trump voted by mail this week.
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3: He's certainly not phoning everything in. And our producer, Hannah Feldman. Hello, Hannah.
5: Hello, Steve.
3: And the man of the hour, Ralph Nader. Welcome, Ralph.
6: Hello.
3: These days, we don't hear much about the ongoing genocide in Gaza. The war with Iran and the midterm elections have knocked it almost completely out of the news cycle here in America. But Brown University's Cost of War project has continued researching and reporting on the violence, including an armed tactical drone used by the IDF called the quadcopter. Unfortunately, their new report finds that these lethal drones have been used to target children since at least 2024. Our first guest, Dr. Mimi Sayed, is one of the authors of this report, which states, quote, "The Israeli government uses these tactical drones as weapons of precision warfare, which proponents say could in theory reduce civilian harm, but rather than doing so in Gaza, the use of these weapons has likely increased civilian harm," end quote. Next up, we welcome Joel McCleary, former Deputy Assistant to President Jimmy Carter and international consultant. He co-authored an essay series in the Washington Spectator that reveals an extra-constitutional secret power that the President of the United States has to declare an emergency and to suspend the basic rights of citizens in a domestic crisis, with no congressional or judicial oversight. Those powers essentially give any president the power to upend the Constitution if the president deems it necessary. They come with their own special acronyms, PEDS, which stands for Presidential Emergency Action Documents, and COGCON, which stands for Continuity of Government Readiness Condition. This tool has been available to presidents for the last 70 years. With his back to the wall this coming fall, will Donald Trump use these extraordinary powers? According to Steve Bannon, quote, "The president will do it. The predicate is being laid perfectly," end quote. And if we have time, we'll talk about the New York Times page one feature on Ralph pushing for a stock transaction tax. As always, somewhere in the middle, we'll check in with our omnipresent corporate crime reporter, Russell Mokyber. But first, a doctor describes how so-called precision warfare is targeting civilians in Gaza. David?
4: Dr. Mimi Sayed is an emergency medicine physician and assistant clinical professor at University of Washington and Washington State University and a fellow of the American College of Emergency Physicians. Dr. Sayed served in Gaza at both Al-Aqsa Hospital and Nasser Hospital, where she documented severe injuries from drone strikes, and she has firsthand experience treating civilians targeted by the IDF. She is co-author of the new report out of Brown University's Cost of War Project, Lethal Precision Without Accountability, Israeli Government Quadcopter Use in Gaza. Welcome to the Ralph Nader Radio Hour, Dr. Mimi Sayed.
7: Thanks for having me.
8: Yeah, welcome indeed, Dr. Sayed. Before we get into the wider range torture, slaughter, mass murder that the Israeli regime of Netanyahu's

0: inflicted on Palestinians in Gaza with U.S. weapons and full diplomatic and political support under both Biden and Trump. Tell us the four factors that you have in your report that raise serious concerns about the Israeli military targeting children.
1: Yeah, so we discussed these four factors in our article here. Number one, as a doctor that was working in Gaza, among dozens of other foreign doctors who have essentially said the same thing, we saw many numbers, high numbers of child casualties coming in with gunshot wounds to the head, to the neck, to the upper torso. The testimonies of these injuries of eyewitnesses telling us that these were done by quadcopters or drones with rifles mounted to them. Then the direct observations of the medical doctors that were treating the patient. And then not to mention the last, which is IDF soldiers admitting on social media, on interviews, saying that they target children. And this is not just specific to after 2023. This has been happening for decades. So we know that Israeli soldiers have admitted to shooting children. And there's actually video that captures Israeli snipers shooting children.
0: And listeners should know that although this is considered the more rigorous study documenting Israeli military under Netanyahu targeting infants, toddlers, children, direct sniper attacks, there have been other studies and other Israeli press accounts documenting the slaughter of children, direct targeting of children. It gets into ghastly dimensions where Israeli soldiers like to kill Palestinian mothers pregnant with children, and they call that a twofer, and they high-five each other in terms of competition, Israeli snipers. So Israeli press has reported this. There have been some whistleblowers, disgusted Israeli soldiers, just couldn't believe what they saw or what they've ordered to do. But this cost of war project study under Brown University's Watson School of International Public Affairs is extremely methodical. The UN came out with a report recently on how the Israeli military under Netanyahu are specifically targeting killing children. But this one is considered the gold standard of the reports. So I want to ask Dr. Sayed, what do you expect to achieve by this report?
1: You mentioned the United Nations report that was released on June 23rd. Our report was published on June 17th in Costs of War. And the UN has independently corroborated the findings that we have in our own article. And the article itself is very unique in that it is a collaboration of three experts from very different fields. Myself, I'm a physician that worked directly with patients in Gaza who were shot by quadcopters multiple times, but also Wes Bryant, who is a ballistics and forensic expert, former Pentagon and Special Forces. And then you have Charles Blaha, who is a former State Department, and he gives his legal analysis. But this is a very unique report that essentially combines all of those backgrounds and does a very good job at essentially analyzing the ballistics part of this. So one of the things that Wes does a very good job of in our article is talking about the steep angles in which these children are shot. And we include sketches of this in our article and the CT scans that have gone with this that I took on my own iPhone myself. But the steep angle in which they're shot definitely suggests that they're being shot from this high area from the sky, essentially from drones, versus a sniper on the ground at ground level. And the types of bullets are bullets that are used by NATO, specifically Israel and the US. They're full metal jackets, and so they stay intact. And many of these cases, in fact, almost all of these cases that I had, the bullets stayed intact. And you can see those in the CT scans that are published in the article. And so I think that your question of has it been given the attention that it needs and the purpose of the article is I would say no. A lot of the attention has essentially fallen off from Gaza because of this so-called ceasefire. And people think, the public thinks, and the media, Western media, unfortunately, is complicit in this, has no interest in covering Gaza, has no interest in covering the ongoing slaughter that's happening in Gaza. I have approached multiple networks when this article came out and was told that, yeah, right now we're not interested in covering this, unfortunately.
0: Well, you can be certain if the shoe was on the other foot and this was happening to Israeli children, it would be daily news for the New York Times and Washington Post and the networks. There's a real racist aspect to all this. In your report, you show that the killing of these children is now easier than ever because of the development of small, inexpensive tactical drones that are easily manufactured and can be deployed by military infantry units and launched and operated by a single soldier. Can you describe those new kinds of weapons?
1: Yeah, and I'm glad you brought that up because the irony of all of this is that the drones and the capabilities that these drones have to shoot and to distinguish between a civilian and a combatant, the whole purpose of this is to mitigate civilian harm. And instead, perversely, they're being used for the opposite. They're being used to target civilians and children. And in the UN report, they specifically talk about a soldier describing the experience, saying that it's like a video game. You know, he can be sitting somewhere far away, away from the dangers of a military zone, away from the dangers of combatants, and essentially target whoever he wants and shoot. And these drones have the capability of distinguishing between a child, an adult, a combatant. And most of these cases that I documented, the child was by themselves. There was no other adult harmed. They were doing activities that were benign, flying a kite, playing with toys near their tent, playing soccer, these type of activities. And that's where these children were coming from, and no one else was injured around them. So that's a very important point to mention there, is it definitely suggests that these children were being targeted intentionally. And if you just think about the psychology of this, is these soldiers are sitting away from any type of harm, and it just makes it so much easier to shoot whomever they want. And that's exactly what's happening.
0: That's what one reason, among others, why Netanyahu is prohibited U.S. journalists, Israeli journalists, all other foreign journalists from entering Gaza and reporting independently on what's going on. He doesn't allow any researchers to enter, but there was a program that allowed 1 month or so tours by American physicians in crumbling Palestinian hospitals have been bombed and bombed and stripped of any kind of supplies. And you had some of these infants and some of these children before you in the hospital, in your arms, taking care of them. Can you describe the ones that survived and what they said?
1: Yeah, actually, the children that I talk about in the article survived, the three that the CT scans are there for. One of the little girls is called Mira, and she was a four-year-old little girl that came in on August 24th when I was there in 2024 at Nasser Hospital. Her case has been in the public eye. Her CT scan was published in the New York Times op-ed in 2024, and she was shot while playing around her tent in Malassi, Khan Yunis, which was essentially declared a safe zone at that time, just to mention. I mean, she was shot in the head. No one else was injured by one of these quadcopters. Miraculously, she survived, and she has since been medically evacuated, but she suffers from physical impairment on the left side of her body. She has difficulty moving her left arm and leg, a little difficulty with speech, and that's a lifetime of psychological horror that she continues to experience, not to mention her mother, who is also injured. So it's not just we saved them and they're doing fine now. It's a lifetime of damage, and she's one of the lucky ones. She's one of the ones that survived. Thousands of others have not survived. The other thing is, you know, you mentioned journalists are not allowed in Gaza. That's true. And that is why physicians like myself have been reporting what's happening in Gaza. And as a result, I have been banned from entering Gaza. I tried to enter my third time last year, and the courts have determined that I am a security threat because of the work that I have done, the fact that I have criticized Israeli policies and shown the things that we treated in the hospital and around.
0: Will the same exclusion by the Israeli military apply to Dr. Feroz Sidwa, who you know, a trauma surgeon in California, who's been to Gaza and has produced three reports on the Zetio website on the bloody slaughter, collecting with deep footnoting all the possible sources? This report came out from a project at Brown University called Costs of War Project. And Costs of War has to have some idea of what the death and injury count in Gaza has accumulated to since October 2023. And as you say, the slaughter periodically of Palestinians going on for many decades, bombing civilians, etc. If someone asked you, what do you think the range of deaths in Gaza is since October? And tell us what the limitations self-admitted of the Hamas Ministry of Health figure, which is now getting close to 75,000. And tell us why this figure is severely limited in terms of what it leaves out.
1: Oh, it's significantly limited. I mean, I witnessed myself. They are very careful in who they count towards the casualties. And when we talk about these numbers, it's impossible to know the actual number because Israel denies entry for all independent investigators. But to mention, I mean, we're only talking about military violence, deaths resulting as a result of military violence. So that's the 73,000 that you're talking about. However, the problem is this, that there are people dying in the field. They're dying near their homes in areas where ambulances cannot get to these patients or bring them to the hospital to be counted towards this number. So there are many people that are actually dying and never being discovered, never being counted towards that ultimate number. But that's only military violence.
0: Under the debris, tens of thousands.
1: Yeah, but that's only the military violence. So when you bring in the other things, like you talked about earlier, the collateral, the indirect deaths. So, for example, we would see people coming in to the hospital regularly, dying of things that were totally preventable. I treated children at Al-Aqsa Hospital in December that were dying of simple things like diarrhea because of the lack of clean water, the lack of a sewage system, the blockade of medications and nutrient-dense food that children need, that civilians need. All of those things being blocked, the basic necessities to actually live were being blocked from entering, and to this day are being blocked from entering. So when you do that, when you have a mass starvation campaign, you are going to lose more people to death that way than bombs or guns, right? Because it's a slow, insidious process. You're creating acute malnutrition over chronic malnutrition that's been going on for decades. So you're going to have children dying as a result of just basic things like lack of nutrients. We saw that day in and day out. You see the birth rate dropping tremendously. That's a result of the blockade. That is a result of an ongoing blockade. So you are systematically decreasing the population, the number of people that are able to enter the world, so babies entering the world. And if they do happen to enter the world, they are going to die shortly after because there's no nutrition for them. Mothers don't have enough nourishment to feed their own babies, and there's no baby formula available. So these are the small ways in which, not being publicized again by media, the bombs and the guns, those are the things that get our attention, but nobody talks about the very basic things that are needed for a society to live. I remember taking care of people who had simple things like, you know, diabetes that can be taken care of if you had insulin. Well, there's no refrigerator in the camps. There's no electricity. So the insulin was ineffective, even if they were to get it. They would come in dead shortly after, dying shortly after, because they would have diabetic ketoacidosis. I had a child that I treated at Al-Aqsa who had a seizure disorder. A very simple thing in the U.S., for example, even in Gaza before 2023, had medications to control the seizures. This particular medication was now banned from entering. And this poor child died because there was no control for the seizures. So all of these things, and there's just thousands and thousands of examples of simple things like this that, I mean, we saw all the time and we continue to see. So as a result of that, you are going to see hundreds of thousands of casualties. And it's, again, impossible to know the number, but I can guarantee you it is not 75,000.
0: Let's go to Steve.
2: Dr. Sayed, you were there. Can you give us a little taste of your own personal experience? Can you tell us about that and bring your experience to life for our audience?
1: The experience that I had was quite terrifying. I mean, there's this sense when you go into a conflict zone, you are a humanitarian, you will have immunity, you won't be harmed. But in Gaza, healthcare workers are targeted. And entering Gaza as a humanitarian worker is actually terrifying. I've never had a gun pointed at me. When you cross into the Israeli checkpoint, you have soldiers pointing a gun at you, a semi-automatic weapon with their finger on the trigger. Just while you're putting your luggage on the conveyor belt, you are harassed, you are intimidated. When you get inside of Gaza, the conditions are deplorable. You can smell the sewage. You can smell the blood. The experience is surreal. And it's apocalyptic in that there is nothing surrounding you. It's just rubble. You have children walking around unsupervised by themselves, barefoot, malnourished, you can see. And I have photos of all these things, just horrendous conditions. And the hospitals themselves. Now, you would think healthcare workers have more food available because of the kitchen and the aid that's provided to hospitals, but they don't. They themselves are malnourished. I remember going in August and seeing one of the healthcare workers as a close friend of mine. When I went back in December, she had so much weight loss just in those couple of months because of the blockade. I couldn't believe it was the same person. It was difficult to recognize. But that's happening everywhere in Gaza. And the children are the ones that suffer the most. Because children need specific diets, they need specific nutrients, they're being denied all of that. And so their development is affected for long-term development. It's causing long-term damage.
0: Have you thought of sending your report to Donald Trump and J.D. Vance and to members of Congress, including many now who have voted to cut off arms to Israel, like Senator Von Hollen, Senator Merkley, Congressman Mark Pocan, and others? Have you tried to give it a second life in Washington, D.C.?
1: I have tried to meet with my own local state rep for Congress, and she has refused to meet with me several times already. And of course, takes AIPAC money. So I have very little faith. Of course, I will send it to them and send it to whomever. I just have a feeling it's going to fall on deaf ears, as it has been for so many years.
0: What's the name of the representative you just referred to in Congress?
1: Marilyn Strickland. And I've written a letter to her two times, essentially stating my disappointment. She has refused to meet with me on multiple occasions, even though I am her only constituent that has been to Gaza multiple times. She has refused to meet with me.
0: Well, why don't you contact Congresswoman Jayapal from Seattle, who is much more alert about these matters.
1: Yeah, that's a great idea. I will.
0: Let's go to David.
3: Trump supporters call it Trump derangement syndrome when you just obsess on him. The new talking point is Israeli derangement syndrome. They say, why are you singling out Israel and Gaza when there's all these atrocities around the world? Well, more than half of our military foreign aid goes to Israel. And then when you add in Jordan and Egypt, it's 80% of our military aid goes to Israel. So it's not derangement syndrome. How much of our medical aid is reaching Gaza? Are there Israeli doctors allowed in Gaza? Are American doctors allowed in Gaza? The talking point is it can't be genocide because Israel's allowing polio vaccines to come in. Is that true? I mean, Ralph touched on this. Are there medicines coming in from Israel? Are doctors allowed in?
1: Not to my knowledge. American doctors are allowed in. Obviously, not all of them. Specific ones, like myself, Dr. Sidwa, we're not allowed in because we've been so outspoken. But yeah, they also say they allow food in. And when they say they allow food in, it begs the question, what type of food? Junk food is in very high amounts in Gaza. You can find chips and ramen noodles and chocolate and all sorts of things in Gaza right now because they allow that in. Now, do they allow protein in? Do they allow nutrient-dense vegetables and fruits in? No, they don't. Do they allow baby formula in? No, they don't. Are they allowing antibiotics, pain medications in? No, they aren't. So yeah, they get away with saying they're allowing certain things in, and it's not a consistent letting it in. It is a touch and go. Any day they can just simply decide that we're not going to allow anything in. And this is the kind of trickle feeding that's been happening over the last couple of years, where they say they're allowing things in. And I'll give you an example of polio vaccine you just mentioned. They had a campaign going when I was there initially, and their polio vaccine was supposed to be given to the civilian population. Doctors and healthcare workers were supposed to go out to the field and try to give these vaccines to people in the encampments, or they could come to the hospital. Now, two things wrong with that. One is civilians can't get to the hospital if they're in areas that are so difficult to transport because the roads are destroyed. Not to mention there's bombs dropping while they're trying to get to the hospital. You talk about healthcare workers going into the field to get polio vaccines. Well, guess what happens when they try to go out? They get bombed and they get killed. So that's the kind of perverse nature of all of this, is they say that they're allowing it in, except they're not making it very accessible. This is the kind of game and trickery that they play, and then they get to say that we are allowing these things in. Absolutely untrue and very sick, if you ask me.
0: This is why, David, Israeli human rights groups like Beth Salem, Rabbis for Human Rights, Breaking the Silence, are so furious. They put out report after report. They document all this. But they're sidelined by most of the Israeli media, except Haaretz, the great newspaper in Israel. And, of course, they're constantly persecuted, attacked in the media as traitors and so forth. But this is going to be a heavy documentation of unprecedented savagery in the future when accountability starts coming in for what was done to the Palestinian people, civilians, infants, toddlers, children, mothers, fathers, grandfathers, grandmothers, nothing to do with the armed conflicts. To Hannah?
4: Dr. Sayed, what are you working on right now? What comes after this report that you've just put out?
1: We have just finished, my co-authors, the same co-authors, and I have just completed a report on the use of tungsten shrapnel being used in Gaza and the way that it's being used. We've, you know, kind of heard about this tungsten shrapnel being used in Gaza recently. Some doctors have actually talked about it and showed x-rays of it. When I was in Gaza, we saw these type of injuries very commonly. When families would congregate at night, when children would be playing with kites outside, there would be this cluster bomb that would drop in those areas where there was absolutely no threat posed to anyone. And these tungsten shrapnel, they're cube-shaped, they tunnel into the body and cause like just havoc. It's impossible to take care of because of the lack of resources in Gaza. So we suggest in our report that the actual use of tungsten shrapnel has been going on, and in other areas, it's by itself not illegal or against humanitarian law, but the way in that which it's being used in Gaza is absolutely a violation of IHL. And we argue that because the U.S. is supplying a lot of these arms, that we need to reevaluate and, of course, investigate the use of it. So we are currently trying to get that published and a couple other articles as well. And I will be publishing a book in September as well called The Blood on My Hands about my encounters in Gaza as well.
0: Well, we've reached the end of our time. Before we close, Dr. Sayed, any last comments you'd like to make?
1: No, thank you for having me on your show.
0: You're very welcome. We recognize the fortitude and value of your work and those of your physicians and other experts who are risking all to speak out and bring the truth back from devastated Gaza. Thank you very much, Dr. Mimi Sayed.
1: Thank you very much for having me.
2: We've been speaking with Dr. Mimi Sayed. We will link to her work at RalphNaderRadioHour.com. Did you know that the president has a secret power to declare an emergency and to suspend the basic rights of citizens in a domestic crisis with no congressional or judicial oversight? Find out when we come back. But first, let's check in with our corporate crime reporter, Russell Mokyber.
5: From the National Press Building in Washington, D.C., this is your Corporate Crime Reporter Morning Minute. For Friday, August 21, 2026, I'm Russell Mokyber. Yale University researchers last week released a new study finding that Medicare for All legislation in Congress would save 114,000 lives and reduce overall health care spending in America by more than $1 trillion a year. This study confirms what we have known for years. Medicare for All saves lives and saves money, said Senator Bernie Sanders. In fact, guaranteeing health care as a human right through a Medicare for All single-payer system would cost $1 trillion less than our current dysfunctional system. It would save working families thousands of dollars a year, and it would prevent over 100,000 Americans from dying unnecessarily each and every year because they cannot make it to a doctor on time, Sanders said. For the Corporate Crime Reporter, I'm Russell Mokyber.
2: Thank you, Russell. Welcome back to the Ralph Nader Radio Hour. I'm Steve Scroven, along with David Feldman, Hannah, and Ralph. Can Trump turn presidential emergency powers against us after the midterm elections? David?
3: Joe McCleary served as deputy assistant to the president during the Carter administration. As president of the Sawyer Miller Group, he oversaw international strategic advisory work for 14 prime ministers and presidents. Currently, he is managing partner of Four Seasons Ventures, which has conducted in-depth studies for the Department of Defense and Department of Homeland Security on biodefense. These studies reviewed the emergency powers of the president in the event of a pandemic or major biological weapons attack. Welcome to the Ralph Nader Radio Hour, Joel McCleary.
6: Thank you. I'm more than honored to be here.
0: Thank you very much, Joel. You and your co-author, Mark Medish, have just produced a 23-page single-spaced report for the Washington Spectator, published by Hamfish III. And it's really quite frightening. Basically, you are tracing all the ways that the Trump regime is pursuing now, intensifying by the week, to essentially overthrow the election results so that they can block enough votes, get enough votes not counted, intimidate enough precinct workers and other state officials in order to turn the results of the election in swing areas to the Republican side. You point out that the animating motivation for Trump is power with impunity and for personal profit, and that he's not going to give it up by losing Congress in November 2026, effective in January. Now, I've read a lot of these descriptions here and there, but this is the most coherent, relentless staging of what he and the Trumpsters are doing in key states. And am I mistaken in thinking that the question that you could be asked, is this likely to be put into effect all the way to November, or is it just a menace? Give us the probabilities.
6: Well, what's important, the first concept one has to get through is that November 3rd is just the prelude to January 3rd. The game, so to speak, is who controls the speakership. And that is determined by the certified members who are certified by the current House will determine who meets on January the 3rd. So obviously what Trump does not want, or any president does not want, is there to be an opposing party's speaker. The first thing is it would allow for an impeachment to move forward fairly successfully if it's a Democrat. Not a conviction, but at least an impeachment and all other kinds of investigative things that might unfold. So what you have to do in your own mind is think, what are all the ways that you can equalize or take over the vote? And it goes back to actually many years where there was a case in Indiana where a Republican was elected and was certified by the state of Indiana. But the Democrats at that time, this is one seat, did not want that person to seat because they thought that there had been real civil rights repression that had gone on around the vote. And so the Democrats overruled the state and made them rerun the election. Actually, Leon Panetta was in charge of the special committee that did that. And then the vote that came back by a sliver was such that the House ignored the certification by the state and they put in their own person. And at that moment, Cheney, who was a congressman, went to the floor and said, this changes the whole game. You know, if you can switch things around like this. And that was really the prelude to what happened into Florida. That was why they were ready on a level that they would have never been ready to tackle the Gore Bush vote. So it's important to understand that background, to understand that the game is to win the speakership by having the right number of people voting on January the 3rd. And those people have been more or less allowed or given their credentials to do that. Now, what are the many ways that the current administration can use to change that? There are many different ways which we go through in the memorandum, but keep that conceptually in your mind, because that is what people will be working on. There's a slightly different game when you get into the Senate, but I don't think we'll introduce that as it gets a little complicated. But most people are beginning to understand the importance of January 3rd. That's the real election. So we could conceivably, CBS, NBC, or whatever could announce on election day that it looks like the Democrats, let's say, have a 20-seat advantage. Whereas Chris Matthews said the other day he thought that a change election would be 30 seats. So then how do you start chipping that down if you're on the other side? Well, they've already chipped some with the reorienting of a lot of the Black congressional districts in the South. They picked up a few there. We're not exactly sure how many they have, but they've narrowed the gap some. So how many other seats through various means do they have to either make sure that the person can't seat, doesn't have the credentials to go in, or you could repress the vote in those areas? Let's say you take the 1,000 election observers that they've announced at Justice just in the last few days to go out and go into certain districts to look to see if there's fraud. Well, they're going to target those very, very carefully, because it's been shown that when you have policemen or officials around a polling booth, particularly in black areas, the vote count goes down. And I would imagine in heavy Hispanic districts, the vote will go down, just to the fear of having ICE or people that could be perceived as such there. But that's one mechanism in terms of the vote repression. But more importantly, that they would be there to look to see if there would be any grounds to say that there has been corruption and any kind of malfeasance going on with the election. And they, on another way, would want to link that up with the work that would be done at DNI to see if there has been any foreign interference. I know this is very complicated, but it's so important for everybody to understand it, because there'll be such a misinterpretation of what is unfolding, and there will be a lack of ability to understand these very sophisticated steps that are being taken to make sure that the American people all of a sudden wake up and the Republicans are in control of the House. And so you just have to run, if you have a model, you can figure out how many seats do we need to switch, and you have time to look at the results in November and see how you can manipulate it in various different ways to make sure that you have the majority. And remember, it has to be the majority of the votes that are on the floor. That majority is determined completely by the House under the Constitution. No one else, no other branch theoretically can interfere. So however the House decides its membership is determined. There are exemptions to that, obviously, but generally that's true. So what we're trying to do is look at all the different ways, all the different tools that the administration and the Republican Party have in order to make sure that they have that majority there.
0: Here's what I want to ask you. Greed is driving them. Sheer power is driving them. The fear of what can come after November if the Republicans lose the election. So let's assume you're a member of the Democratic Party in the House and in the Senate. And let me ask you some quick questions. Do you think there should be shadow hearings by the Democrats in the House and Senate about all the ways the Trumps are planning to overturn results of the election and maintain power in the Congress? Because you indicate the longer the response takes, the more likely this is going to happen. Would you favor shadow hearings?
6: I think that's a fantastic idea. You put your finger on that. There's nothing secret about what they've been doing, but Mark Medish and I have been tearing our hair out over these last 5 years to get people to listen at what they say. You can't just dismiss these comments that are made or these pronouncements that are made, and you've got to connect the dots. And so that would be a great service, because you need to reveal and make this all transparent of the various different things that they might do so that we can be as prepared as possible.
0: How can this NSPM-7 affect tens of millions of people? So people out there thinking that it might not affect them, they can always go down and vote in secret, no problem. The trends and polls are against Trump. Show how they can disrupt it with this NSPM-7 and also with the type of intimidation that they're fully capable of using ICE police and other agents. And false flag disruptions, where they actually create disruptions, accuse the press of causing them, and then go after them.
6: So NSPM, let's look at the origin. NSPM was put together right after Charlie Kirk's assassination or murder. And all the rhetoric was, of course, right after that murder, that this was the left. You know, the left is out of control and they're getting violent and et cetera, et cetera, et cetera. And NSPM basically says that the real enemy for the United States, or the rhetoric around NSPM-7 says that the real enemy of the United States is not Russia, it's not China, it's the enemy, domestic enemy within. And this is what we must concentrate on. A few days after they produced NSPM, which we'll go into in detail, Trump went over and spoke to 800 generals and stood up in front of them all and said, generals and admirals, and said, again, you know, the enemy is domestic. And then the question is, well, who is the domestic enemy? And Miller, right from the beginning, said that the domestic enemy is the Democratic Party. Now, think of that. And think of that in the context of all that has been passed or put forward in terms of the war on terrorism. All the powers and whatnot have been given to the executive branch to battle that. So now suddenly we're saying that, what, Nancy Pelosi is a terrorist? It's so absurd that it's hard to even comprehend it. But then after they sign this NSPM 7, which executive order, you just need to go to either the Brennan Center, it's a great place to do it, or the ACLU, to study how that was constructed and how the AG put forward an operating memorandum for it. And from that, they put together a task force of 30 lawyers and a lot of money, a lot of other resources, and outreaches to all TI offices around the country to look for people who are anti-government, anti-capitalist, anti-Christianity. It's almost everybody. So once you say the Democratic Party, if anybody who supports the Democratic Party is a terrorist, then you get a little nervous about what could unfold or what is unfolding. I mean, just look at these recent sentences down in Texas. You know, people being put away for 50 years, 50-year jail terms for just being in the wrong place at the wrong time. I mean, the person had the gun, that was understandable. None of us are for that, but some of these sentences are just absolutely outrageous. And the other part that worries us is that these detention centers that are being built around the country, they can be dual purpose. And if you go back, the origin of a lot of this was in what the Reagan administration did or contemplated. And that was, there was a plan, a secret plan called Rex 84B. And it was put together with Ollie North, but George Bush Sr. worked on it and folks from the FEMA worked on it. And that was to deal with what would the U.S. government do if there had been an invasion of Central America and if there had been a tremendous uprising in the streets or demonstrations akin to what we saw in 67, 68, in that period. And in that was a plan for mass detention if it was needed. So that's the original DNA of what they're actually implementing. Doesn't mean they're going to use it. We're not saying that anything is inevitable. We're just saying what is possible if you look at what they're saying and if you look at where they might go if they feel compelled to do so. So NSPM 7 is probably the most frightening aspect of this whole thing. And what's most frightening, Ralph, is how few people have focused on it. All of us need to read these documents of the ACLU, the documents of Brennan Center has done fantastic work. And Mark Menish and I just are appalled that still in Democratic circles or other circles, we are not yet comprehending the meaning of NSPM 7 and how it threatens each one of us in reality.
0: Well, also, there are unilateral emergency powers that can be declared by Trump. He already has declared some phony emergency powers because Congress gave presidents that power without any strict standards. So it's pretty discretionary. He can invoke, and he's mentioned this, the Insurrection Act, which would allow federal troops to go in and mess around with the election machinery and voter rolls and all the rest of it.
6: Let me go back to this whole question of emergency powers. There's not a deep understanding, again, of what was meant by emergency powers. There are emergency powers that are basically granted to the president through Article 1, and there are other powers that are assumed under Article 2. Because of the Cold War, every president since Eisenhower tried to put together a plan for what would happen if there had been a liquidation of Washington and basically a lot of the government leadership and how to govern the country after that. And that was a thing called the continuity of government. And almost every single president since then has basically supported that and has supported these extraordinary powers that are assumed if CONCOG, the continuity of government, is initiated by the president. This is not like the other acts that we're talking about. There is absolutely no control over these if they move into them. And a lot of people say, well, the courts will step in because it would be definitively unconstitutional. But you know, the question is how fast is the court going to move in and how much damage could be done beforehand, even if they were to step in? I don't know if you remember Bill Miller, who worked on the War Powers Act and also head up the Senate Select Committee on Presidential Powers and then was ambassador to Ukraine. Mark Medish and I got involved with this whole issue before the 2020 election. He called us over and he was dying. He had cancer. And he said, you have to draft a New York Times op-ed for us because I don't think people in town realize a very basic point. He said, I don't think 10 people in town understand the very basic point. And that sort of shocked us because Bill was not a braggart of any sort. And he said, that is, the President of the United States has two existential powers. One, we understand that he more or less has an ability to blow up the planet and launch thousands and thousands of missiles and destroy life as we know it, definitely the Northern Hemisphere and probably the whole globe. The other existential power he has, that with the stroke of a pen, he can end the Constitution. Most people, and a lot of people, they don't understand this, and they reject the concept, but they do so at their own peril. And that is that there are, at the White House, in a safe, a series of directives, you could call them, presidential emergency action documents. And these documents can be activated at the whim of the president. These are powers that no congresspeople have not looked at, can't review. They haven't been approved necessarily by OLC. And the fact is that if they are used in their extraordinary form, it's questionable whether there would even be time to try to contain them. So I don't think the administration wants to go that direction unless they have to, and they would have to, you know, it would have to be a fairly extreme situation. But if he goes down that line, then we're into a whole different world than we are now. We're really outside of the Constitution. Carter, in fact, I found this out later, did a review of the presidential emergency action documents when he came to power. He was the first person who really did that because he understood nuclear weapons because he had been a nuclear scientist and he worked for Rickover. So he was probably the most knowledgeable president there was on nuclear policy and weapons. And he looked at the PEDs, these presidential emergency action documents, and thought for sure they were going to be necessary because we were at the height of the Cold War at that time period. And so he further constructed the continuity of government structure and relooked at the PEDs. But then when they got ready to take this over to OMB for revision inside the administration or OLC, they said, well, we can't do that. We're going to go ahead and have to put this into the black budget because these are not constitutional.
0: I thought the most powerful single paragraph you had in your report is on page 3, and I'm going to quote it briefly.
6: Yep.
0: You say, you have a president, quote, a president with full command of office directing the Justice Department, the FBI, ICE, the largest new federal police force in American history, comma, the IRS, the Securities Exchange Commission, the Federal Communications Commission, the intelligence community, the armed forces. He's using each agency in a coordinated attack on his political adversaries in ways that would have been dismissed as fantasy only a few years ago, period, end quote. So am I interpreting you right that you think that the most perilous part of the next 7-8 months may well be after November 3rd and before January 3rd, the so-called interregnum?
6: Look at what Trump has done. If you're just looking at it coldly, he is a very intelligent man. He knows exactly what he's doing. Think of it. He has worked to get the right people on the Supreme Court. That is a huge card for him to play. He has worked night and day to make sure that he has his allies in the House and the Senate. He has made sure that when he's come to power that he could get rid of thousands of people that might obstruct his ability to control the executive branch. He has accomplished something. Not only did he avoid all the problems that he had after January 3rd and work through that, he has amassed such power. Look at the power he's amassed in corporate America. You know, when I was around, there was always a tension between corporate America and the White House. You take the White House on at extreme danger to your company. Internet people have no choice. Under the Communications Act, you know, he can walk in, he can shut the internet down when he wants. So we're talking about a man who is very smart, who understands the judiciary, understands the tools that he's got. And that was what really set off Bill Miller when he said that one day, I have powers that nobody else knows about. That's what set off the alarm bell. And to this day, Ralph, people on the Hill do not understand the powers that he has and no one else knows about. The American press has not stood up and said the things that we're saying in this paper, that he does have these powers. They'll say, oh, no, he won't use them. Oh, no, they're unconstitutional. They do not digest this. And we must all help each other digest it and take the kinds of actions that each of us can take and listen to the recommendations that you're making and move. It's awareness and it's transparency that will save the republic.
0: I want to get Steve in before we close. Steve?
2: I want to take this back to the basics here about these emergency powers so that our audience understands what this alphabet soup of acronyms is. and why they're not in the Constitution. So if you could just very in simplest terms explain what PEAD is, P-E-A-D, and what COGCON, C-O-G-C-O-N is, and how they're not in the Constitution and what powers they give the president.
6: For future reference, I think it's very important to go right on to the internet and look at the Brennan Center and look at the work that Eliza Gottin particularly has done. She is the real expert on all this, and they've done excellent work that needs to be looked at. Also, Graf has done a lot of work, and also Bill Arkin has done some wonderful work. So there was, for the scholars that might be listening, people that want to do a deep dive, that's very important. Basically, what happened was emergency powers have been around for a long time. We saw it during the Civil War, and we saw it during World War II. But after the war, because we were in the nuclear age, we began to realize that we had to think of what would happen in the catastrophic situation if we were attacked by nuclear weapons. And how do we maintain a semblance of government? It's all like Dr. Strangelove, right? And Eisenhower began putting together a plan for what would happen if Washington and much of the United States was taken out, as he should have, as DOD should have, and as the civilians need to think too, over how are we going to survive in that situation? Where was the government going to be operating out? And billions and billions of dollars since then, billions and billions of dollars have been committed to build things like Raven Rock and Mount Weathermore out here, places where people will go if the nuclear alert has come, where they'll go into these nuclear hardened sites and have the ability to theoretically govern whatever is left after a nuclear exchange. And we had that very apocalyptic thinking, which was real. And it, by the way, is probably more real today than any other time in history. I mean, the insanity of what could unfold here very quickly is not being fully appreciated. So with these powers, are you with the situation? They started to write, what is Justice going to do? What is DOD going to do? What is each department going to do in this circumstance? This is with the continuity of government. And with that, they needed guidance on what they would do and what powers that they would need in order to do that. For example, let's say if Washington's taken out, I don't know this because the PEADs are so secret, but it's for sure that there's an ability to print money and to do all kinds of things if Washington were to be wiped out in a nuclear exchange. But as we've gone along, the threat of nuclear war, of course, has increased because there are more players. And we've also, the biological factor has become more and more acute. And the fact that there are many more states and countries and non-state players that have really apocalyptic capability to attack the United States. So with that came all these added powers, which are kept over at the White House. And then, of course, they're put in safes around Washington, D.C. And these are so secret. When you ask people who have had anything to do with them, this is why you never find out about PEADs. They're not going to say anything. And we have talked to people we know a lot about PEADs, and they say, oh, I don't know anything about that. Because these things are as secret as the nuclear code themselves. And in them are broad constitution, or what would be broad constitutional issues, like detention, habeas corpus, and that, all the way down to how you're going to print money or how you're going to do power stations. It is outside the Constitution, the direction manual for how you run the country. And it's only theoretically to be applied when we're under existential threat. But we're now dealing with a situation where there is no definition. The good news is we have many Republicans who have talked about their fear of emergency power, especially when Biden was in, they were nervous about it because of COVID and whatnot. And we've got many Democrats there that are nervous about it. So there is the environment, if we can get outside this state of fear, because with the surveillance state that is on, with the ability to know what everybody is doing, and you've studied this, I mean, that we're not dealing with a normal surveillance state here. The ability under NSPM 7 to look at every aspect of your life, the ability to go back right now without a warrant 5 years in your social media. Anybody that's on this call can go back and look at 5 years of your social media to see what you've said. And have you said things that might be not compliant with NSPM 7? Have you said things that might conclude that you're a terrorist? It's insane. So people are being restricted. But if we can get into a different kind of environment, get rid of the fear, as Woodward said, and it is fear, and get past that and get the Congress moving again, we have to reclaim that balance. And
2: so, Joel, if I may just follow up here, it seems like we're not in a nuclear war situation. I can understand nuclear war situation, imminent threat, all of that. So what you're saying, if I understand correctly, is these powers can be used in a political, a domestic political situation. And that's what people really don't understand.
6: Out of the pen, the president could get rid of the Constitution of the United States. That's what Bill Miller said. He can blow up the world and get rid of the Constitution. And people have not digested that. They resist it. They give you all this, you know, garbage back, particularly in the liberal community. But they, and getting back to Ralph's point, we are in the coup. And Ralph, you're absolutely right saying that. We are in the coup. It is unfolding. And that pistol is lying on the table, as Judge Jackson pointed out, and somebody is reaching their hand to use it.
0: We've been talking with Joel McCleary, co-author of an article in the Washington Spectator called It's the Power, Stupid, Dancing in the Dark, Part 4. How do people get that report? Can you give them the website?
6: Yes, it's just if you look up the Washington Spectator and the internet, and it's right there. And by the way, Hamfish has done that. He has supported us. All the reports that we've done are in there. This is the fourth one, and Hamfish has been really a great partner in doing it, and he's had the courage to publish. You know, publishing a 32-page memorandum like this takes some courage. But I think what we want to do is make sure there's some place that people can reach, like with the Brennan Association and the ACLU, to get knowledge that they are, to get facts that they can have some faith in.
0: Now you need to get Hamfish, whose grandfather was a longtime member of the House of Representatives for years. Get him up there with you to get a shadow hearing, which will start breaking this impasse tremendously weeks before the election. Shadow hearing, get some Republicans, if possible, along with the Democrats. You'll get massive coverage. The media hates Trump. They've been abused by the GOP on Capitol Hill in terms of access and truthfulness. So I'll leave you with that. We're out of time, unfortunately. We've been talking with Joel McCleary, who is the co-author on this very long report called It's the Power, Stupid, Dancing in the Dark. And you can get it by going to the Washington Spectator website and also get the prior reports. This is the fourth report in a sequence of reports. Do you agree with the following? The next move is Capitol Hill.
6: Amen. Democrats and Republicans.
0: Exactly. Get Ham on board here. This is no time to lean back and say, we warned you people and you didn't do anything. Thank you very much, Joel McCleary.
6: Well, thank you, Ralph. And the kind of debate we've had today is just what we need to be having with each other. We need really tough analysis, and we need to perfect what we're doing. And I appreciate this group very, very much. Thank you for listening to me.
2: We've been speaking with Joel McCleary. We will link to his work at ralphnaderradiohour.com. Ralph, before we sign off, I want to highlight a Page 1 New York Times feature article on you. Tell us about that.
0: Page 1, no less. Well, I've been trying to get New York Times reporters to report on the stock transaction tax rebate, maybe 15 to 20 billion with a B a year, that New York State sends back to the brokers. Imagine they collect it and electronically send it back. And I haven't had any luck. Well, I finally contacted an intrepid reporter in Albany for the New York Times, Ben Oreskes. And I said to him, Ben, look, your colleagues think this is an important story, but they never call back for details because the editors have put the kibosh on it. What can you do? He said, I think it's an important story. I'm going to get back to you. And he published this article, Steve, and it talked about the stock transaction tax, a bill in Albany to keep the money, how Mamdani, his programs badly needs the money for child care and mass transit, etc. But the only way he could get it through the editors, I believe, was for him to do a larger profile of me. And some of it was pretty humorous, but it made Page 1, and I'm getting quite a few responses to it. And if it furthers the cause of keeping many billions of dollars for the needs of the people in New York City and New York State, that's okay.
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0: Thank you, everybody.

Extinction Diaries. Salmon are facing extinction, perhaps now more in the western United States. Since year 2000, California salmon have been declining dramatically. Between 2002 and 8, Klamath River salmon have declined a horrific 90%. In 2008, 9, and now in 2021, the commercial salmon fisheries have been

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On this show, you'll hear solutions journalism for social justice, fueling action, not despair. I'm Sonali Kolhatkar, host and executive producer. This week, we'll take a look at a massive federal lawsuit brought by four states against Meta, the parent company of Facebook and Instagram, over harms caused to children. Haley Hinkle, policy counsel with the advocacy group Fair Play, will explain why the suit is so groundbreaking. Then Daniel Hunter, an educator and trainer and director of Freedom Trainers, will tell us about a national gathering taking place August 21st through 23rd in the Twin Cities, Minnesota. It's called the National Convergence for Democracy. And finally, Richard R.J. Eskow, journalist and host of The Zero Hour, will join me to discuss a new piece he just wrote in The Nation, warning how the Trump administration's agreement with Big Pharma to lower the prices of GLP-1 drugs is a gateway to a new medical caste system. That's coming up in just a moment.

0: 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Meta, the company that owns Facebook and Instagram, and whose founder, Mark Zuckerberg, has become a caricature in Hollywood films, faces its biggest challenge as a massive lawsuit brought by four state attorneys general began this week in federal court. The lawsuit claims Meta violated a federal Online Privacy Act aimed at protecting children, and if found liable, the company could be ordered to pay up to $200 billion in damages. The suit comes on the heels of a landmark lawsuit in New Mexico, where a judge just ordered Meta to pay nearly $1 billion in fines over repeated violations of New Mexico's consumer protection laws. Following that suit, New Mexico Attorney General Raul Torres has proposed legislation to protect children from social media companies. My guest is Haley Hinkle, Policy Counsel for Fair Play, a leading nonprofit whose mission is to help children thrive in a commercialized, screen-obsessed culture. It's also the only organization dedicated to ending marketing to children. She advocates for policies and enforcement actions to protect children and teens' privacy and safety online. Welcome to the program, Haley.
1: Thank you for having me.
0: Before we talk about the federal lawsuit, let's talk about what's been happening in New Mexico. So I understand there were sort of two separate judgments that now add up to orders of 900 something million dollars in fines. Why did New Mexico bring that lawsuit? What was it mainly aimed at? And is it a precedent-setting lawsuit?
1: Yes, the state of New Mexico brought the lawsuit, like many states across the country, against Meta, really to address the harms, particularly the mental health harms and online safety harms that children are facing on major tech platforms, in this case, in particular, Instagram, but also Meta's other major platforms, including Facebook and WhatsApp. The trial was in two parts, really one focused on whether children and their families were adequately warned of the risks that they faced on Meta's products, in particular on Instagram. And then the other major part, the second phase of the trial, was focused on the impact on the state overall as a result of the really mental health consequences of children using Instagram. And it really has been groundbreaking in many ways. We have seen a jury for the second time this year really declare that Meta failed to adequately warn children and their families about the risks of their products. And the public nuisance claims are the first we've seen across the country where a state is saying, in general, you have created a burden on families, on our resources, our education system, our health system, in the way that you have treated children. And so in that sense, this really is groundbreaking and also an affirmation of what many families have been experiencing and concerned about with Instagram for years.
0: As a parent of two children, I definitely agree that it is such a challenge, right? It used to be that parents struggled with having kids being exposed to video games. And now it's social media on top of that, and it's everywhere. And of course, schools have, many of them, school districts invested in screens for children to basically replace textbooks, paper textbooks. It is something that children are steeped in. And one argument says, well, they need to be able to adequately navigate a modernized digital landscape so that when they grow up and enter the workforce, they aren't finding out about how to navigate this world for the first time. And then the flip side of it is the harm. So tell us about the harm. Make the case from where you sit, why this lawsuit that New Mexico has brought and that the federal lawsuit that's commencing this week, why it's justified.
1: Yeah, and really both of these lawsuits, the core of the argument and the core of the problem we see is that Meta and many other big tech platforms are designed to maximize engagement at all costs. And so what that really means is maximizing time and attention, how many clicks kids make on platforms and how long they spend there. That's really valuable to social media companies because they can show more ads the longer that a child or adult is on the platform. And the more a child does when they're online, the more data they generate that allows them to be targeted to get more direct ads and targeted to spend more time. And so all of this has really been a vicious cycle that has been in many ways at odds with kids' health and well-being. Their brains are just developing all the way through their teenage years. A lot of the cognitive skills that help us to decide when to walk away, shut the computer, log off, those are really things they're still building. And they're also really sensitive to social rewards, and they want to be where their friends are. They want to get likes, messages, notifications. And so all of this has kind of created a perfect storm on social media platforms and had a lot of wide-ranging consequences for kids in their schools, in their states. And that's really what the states are saying in these trials, both the New Mexico trial that has just concluded and the federal one that's just beginning.
0: What about Meta saying that, well, it's created these Instagram accounts for teens, it's got all, all of these things that it's put in place, and the libertarian response to this issue is parents, if they have a problem with their children being steeped in social media, need to just create better habits at home.
1: Yeah, I mean, what we hear many, many parents saying, including parents we advocate alongside who lost their children to social media harms, is that this really isn't a fair fight. Even the most involved, concerned parents can struggle to navigate the maze of settings and options, the way new features are rolled out or reset. And that's just on a single platform. Children in reality are on many different places online when they have a phone, a tablet, a laptop. And so this has really been an overwhelming fight for families. And
0: And
1: what they
0: I should also say that as a parent, it really skews the dynamic between parent and child when a parent is basically being put into a position of having to police their children's access. It does not work very well for the dynamic between parent and child.
1: We hear that so often, and so many parents say that what they struggle with is they are faced with the option of really fighting to prevent their child from being on these platforms where they know there are risks. Often they don't know all the risks, but they know there are some, or socially isolating their child. You know, when you say you can't be on Snapchat, Instagram, where kids are socializing, where so much of life is happening for them, that's a very difficult choice. And so, you know, I think that these cases really recognize that there are, you know, limits to what these companies should be able to do, that using advanced techniques to design the platforms that are really targeted at neuroscience and what makes our brains sort of light up and what's going to keep us all scrolling, but that's really unfair when it comes to kids and teens. And you know, what we have is really the state saying that enough is enough and you've gone too far.
0: Tell me about the report that Fair Play put out about Instagram's teen accounts.
1: Yes, you know, going back to those features that you mentioned, those teen account safety features, the things that Meta has rolled out voluntarily, it says, to protect kids. You know, a report that Fair Play and our partner organizations put out last year found that the vast majority of those features either don't exist or don't work as intended. That's the way they were at least advertised to work. There are a few that work the way they say they do, but in reality, of the few dozen that we identified, they're largely ineffective. And really, we think that as long as these platforms are just policing themselves and rolling out features voluntarily, they can take those things away at any time. And we need baseline protections. The lawsuits are an important step. Legislation is an important step to really enforce safety on these platforms.
0: What about what New Mexico is now doing in following up from the lawsuits that ordered this nearly $1 billion fine? Attorney General Raul Torres, I mentioned, is drafting legislation. And, it's certainly good to see that kind of thing taking place, but do you have concerns about any restrictions? Because sometimes restrictions can go too far and impact people's ability to communicate with one another? Are you carefully watching what the legislation actually is?
1: We're always looking at the actual substance of legislation and really seeing if it gets to the heart of this circular problem around the design that's maximized to extend time and whether platforms will be required to make changes that will make it easier for kids to walk away when they decide, for example. But, you know, overall, Attorney General Torres has been a major leader in this area. We'll see what comes out of the specific proposals in terms of legislation, but it absolutely makes sense that they would follow up this action with legislation. There were some issues in the second phase of the trial around the impact on the whole state that the judge decided not to address in its requirements for how Meta needed to make its platform safer, because it said it would be the court said it would be unfair for just one company to have to comply with those changes. It would just leave kids to go seek those features potentially elsewhere. And so, you know, addressing this issue statewide across platforms, federally across platforms, all of that makes sense. And so, you know, these strategies really do go hand in hand.
0: Now let's talk about the federal lawsuit. Four states have brought this lawsuit: California, Colorado, Kentucky, and New Jersey. And this will be the New York Times is calling it the first bellwether federal case over child harm. Is this a larger version of the New Mexico lawsuit? I understand, of course, it's talking about violations to a federal online child privacy law, as opposed to New Mexico, you know, taking the company to task over violations of its state law. But is this sort of a reflection, a bigger version of a similar thing?
1: Yeah, I think what we can expect here is really a lot of focus on very similar issues, in addition to that specific Children's Online Privacy Protection Act aspect of it. But really, all of the state AGs are quite similar in their focus, as the four are in this case, in really scrutinizing the way that Meta has handled identifying where children are and teens are and how they're treating them. They're going to drill down on this federal matter of whether there were users under 13 that Meta did not appropriately protect in terms of their data. But I think we'll also see a lot of similar arguments that statewide, the impacts in those states have been significant, and you know, really a request for the federal judge in this case and the jury to award relief.
0: What about other ways in which Meta has been taken to task? I know that Mark Zuckerberg has given testimony in front of a civil jury trial earlier this year. He has even been called before Congress. Have other attempts to hold Meta accountable for the harms that it causes to children failed? And if so, will this build on that or try something different?
1: So far, we have seen good progress in the courts and the various paths this year towards accountability, whether it's for states or individual families, including in that trial where Mark Zuckerberg was forced to testify. I think we can expect, as trials continue on behalf of states, on schools, families, that Mark Zuckerberg and other executives are going to have to continue to appear before juries to talk about their conduct and how they have treated children. And then, you know, of course, again, that hand-in-hand piece on the legislative front, there are many efforts across the states and federally to create accountability from the legislative side of things. And so we continue the fight, particularly for safety by design and kids' privacy through the Kids Online Safety Act and the Children and Teens Online Privacy Protection Act federally. Those didn't make it across the finish line last Congress. There are a few months left of this session, and I think advocates are really going to be pushing and really fighting in light of all that we've seen in these trials for Congress to finish the job and set some baseline standards from a federal level. And we're going to see, as we already are with Attorney General Torres, the states continuing to respond. So much of what has come out of these trials is evidence of what these companies have known and when they knew it and how they responded, really not to protect kids, but to drive use and profits.
0: Give out a website for Fair Play, Haley.
1: Fairplayforkids.org.
0: That's fairplayforkids.org. We will link to that from our website. Haley, thank you so much for joining us. Good luck to you.
1: Thank you for having me.
0: My guest has been Haley Hinkle. She's Policy Counsel for Fair Play. 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

0: 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A major three-day gathering from August 21st through 23rd in the Twin Cities of Minnesota aims to rally and train activists in defending what's left of U.S. democracy and engaging in mass non-compliance with rising authoritarianism. The National Convergence for Democracy will feature plenaries and panels and networking opportunities for community organizers to share resources, and it will feature practical trainings on election defense, combating ICE terror, and more by a group called Freedom Trainers, whose director, Daniel Hunter, now joins me. Freedom Trainers is a group that's trained people across the country about Donald Trump's authoritarian threat and how it can be stopped. Daniel's 2024 article, 10 Ways to Be Prepared and Grounded Now That Trump Has Won, went viral right after the presidential election. He's been a trainer and educator in climate and social justice spaces for decades. Welcome to the program, Daniel.
1: Thank you so much for having me. It's great to be here.
0: First, let's talk about the National Convergence before we get a little bit more focused on what Freedom Trainers itself does. So this is a gathering taking place at the end of this week. You know, it's one of those things where we're covering it at a time where if people haven't already made travel plans, likely they won't make it. But I'm really interested in finding out what the point of this convergence is at a time when it seems like we need such convergences taking place in every city across the country. What's scheduled to happen?
1: Well, let me say this. So one of the places where this convergence emerged out of is, of course, Minneapolis, which became a hub of resistance. But it became a hub of resistance after many places tried different experiments in Chicago against ICE, against Bovino in Charlotte, in LA, DC. And so what they realize is there's a bunch of people who have learned a tremendous amount about dealing with ICE in their local neighborhoods at, you know, local levels. And how do we move this from just being different locations to exactly what you're saying, which is let's be more collective and share those across each other from different places. So people will be coming from all over the country to swap notes, share how are we assessing this moment? What are the things that we're doing to resist and go forward? And so it'll be a chance for swapping, sharing, training, skilling each other up in, as you say, both around ICE, around election defense, around sort of the whole thread of authoritarian threat that we're currently experiencing. So it's a way to move from local fights to national, which is the trajectory that we're on right now.
0: When we think about what happened in Minneapolis, it came in about a year after Trump had already been in office. Yeah. And it seemed like Minneapolis also took what worked and didn't work in places like LA and Chicago. And of course, Trump made it a focus by putting this extraordinary, disproportionate number of armed enforcers into a not very large metropolitan space. So it seems as if for various reasons it became this epicenter, you know, nearly 6 years after it was an epicenter in 2020. So that location is really important.
1: Yes, absolutely. The location is really important. And the thing about authoritarians, right, and the mindset is the strategy is to terrify the population into submission. You can't actually oppress every individual. So you have to terrify a population so that they get silent, they get small, they get et cetera. And so the strategy was kind of a shock and awe approach. And so they experimented with it in Chicago, where Black Hawk helicopters were rappelling and breaking into apartment buildings and hog tying everyone, including children, in these like overwrought actions. And then the question for an authoritarian is, can I get away with it? And if they feel like they can get away with it, then they keep trying more and more and bigger things to try to shock in the population. And they were getting pushback at each of these places. And we were learning more about what works. And so Chicago lessons, and there were individuals in Chicago who then went to Minneapolis when it first was announced and said, here's some things that you should know, and supported folks in Minneapolis. But of course, folks in Minneapolis had already had a lot of experience, as you said, from George Floyd. So what we're looking at is a situation which an authoritarian is hoping that they'll terrify us And we can make it backlash. And Minneapolis proved that point. It wasn't the only place, but it was one of the places that proved the point. Authoritarians can't thrive when we're able to mount that kind of public and nonviolent and peaceful resistance that folks showed so demonstrably.
0: In Waging Nonviolence, you wrote an analysis called Trump's Repression of Dissent is Backfiring. And this is something that the mainstream media certainly doesn't cover, how the pushback actually works. But it seems as though a lot of folks on the left also either ignore it, don't feel that there is any semblance of any victories or winning, and that in turn sort of fuels inaction. Let's talk about how it is backfiring, because skeptics might say, well, you sound a little too optimistic. How is it backfiring?
1: If they knew me well, they would know optimism is not my, that's not the place I'm coming from. I mean, one of the things that happened, let's just track early days of Trump's authoritarian takeover, where folks were in great shock, very disarrayed, the left, the right, the center, everybody was very confused about what was happening. And they were taking advantage of that moment, thing after thing. You remember that moment where Elon Musk announced that he was telling every federal worker, give me three lines about what you do every week, or I'll fire you. And so he put out this memo, and OMB then followed suit and put out this memo to every federal worker. It's over 3 million employees across the country, saying, tell us what you're up to each week. And immediately right after that happened, there was individuals, I was on a bunch of these signal threads, of federal workers who were like, we're not going to do that. No way. And so they said, we're not up for doing that. And then, as a result of them saying they're not going to do it, the unions, so I think NTU was the first one out, but different like AFGE and other unions who represented federal workers, they also said, we're not going to comply. And then it really wasn't like mainstream press didn't cover this story at all until Kash Patel and Mark Rubio and some of the different Trump sycophants, that they, given that so many workers already said we're not going to comply, that they then began saying, actually, we don't think people should comply as well. And so in the end, it was 1.3 million people who resisted these orders and said they're not going to comply, making it one of the largest acts of sort of coordinated or singular non-compliance that happened in the country. And it was a major moment in which that diverged and broke apart Trump and Elon Musk, which is a very important moment in the direction of this country, if Elon Musk had stayed in Doge and so forth. It's not a story we hear, have heard, talk about that we had a major victory in moving the largest, richest person that ever lived on the face of this planet out of government. And it's important, we can have lots of caveats about how much is he out and different pieces, but it's important because it displays our power, which is why the mainstream press don't cover that story, because they don't have an embedded interest in making sure that regular folks feel that they're powerful and that their actions matter. That's not how their worldview is. So we who do have that worldview that regular folks matter need to actively tell the story. And it's not a story that everything we do wins. It's not a story. We are up against some big, well-resourced folks. But we need to see our agency in these moments. And we've had lots of moments. The Disney boycott, where again, 1.7 million people participated in a 2-week hastily organized boycott. And we've had multiple moments that we could cite over the course of this. And if we lose those moments, we can't tell that story, then it's just a story of loss and woe. And that doesn't do us much service in terms of understanding how we make change, how we defend ourselves, how we protect ourselves, and it doesn't encourage people to be active. So that's why it's important for us to be responsible in telling the stories of agency where that's happened. Especially because the authoritarian desperately wants everyone to believe they have no power. That's very central to their belief. So why would we comply with their belief? It's baffling to me.
0: And as an aside, I mean, that is precisely the reason why this program is focused on
1: Exactly.
0: solutions journalism and why
1: Exactly.
0: increasingly social justice journalists are seeing solutions journalism as something truly useful for the furthering of democracy, which is the ultimate goal, human dignity, yeah. And all of that. So let's talk about Freedom Trainers and what you'll be doing at the National Convergence in Minnesota. What are the sort of trainings that you offer? You're engaged in these massive trainings that you've done online, and this, I think, will be more in person as well. What sort of trainings will there be, and what are you training people to do?
1: So one of the core trainings we have is our, like, that we offer is about non-compliance, non-cooperation. And the basic architecture is this, which is an authoritarian doesn't do anything. Trump doesn't do anything. He doesn't make things, doesn't build things. He orders other people to do these things. And that society is orchestrated by these different pillars of support. And the idea is that in societies who have resisted authoritarians, they've understood that rather than just, you don't just pressure the authoritarian to do what you want them to do, they're not going to do it. You have to move the different pillars that are upholding that regime, whether that's military, police, business, whether that's workers. I mean, labor is central in terms of, again, it's not even whether we agree, but if we just go along with all the workers who arrested people for the pool, right? Like, who were accused of tampering. All of those are folks who can non-comply and say, we're not going to actually go along with it. Again, the workers who refuse to take the three-line email. That's an example of non-compliance. And that is, in fact, how authoritarians are displaced when we look at other countries. So a lot of what we have been doing early on has been bringing lessons from both outside the U.S. as well as stories inside the U.S. of how we fought fascists here. But what are the different lessons? And a core thing is that if you just rely on courts and the electoral system alone, it will not be sufficient. You have to create a civil resistance movement that engages people in protest, in resistance, people talking about non-compliance and non-cooperation at multiple levels. It's not just only in the streets, but it also may be centrists inside institutions who they realize we're not going to actually go along with. We watch it with the lawyers who initially started complying with Trump's demands. And so as some people like organized lawyers to buck up and said, no, you guys have to be more aggressive, then we're able to back them up more. So a lot of what we teach is those techniques. With the election coming up, it's very important that we do defend the election because it's one of the major mechanisms by which you can push back against an authoritarian, especially one who gets in by elections. And they have two things, which is one, they don't want to play by the rules. So either they're going to change the rules so that they can win, or they're going to deny the results if they don't win. And that has been proven time and time again across the globe. And so we should just be attentive to that. And so what that looks like for us is preparing a series of different election defense strategies. So one, making sure that folks can, that sort of the pro-authoritarian side isn't successful, which isn't just a partisan statement here, but is a statement about the authoritarian takeover that's being attempted. And two, making sure that we're setting ourselves up to enforce the results of the election, so that if the authoritarians do lose power, that we're able to actually enforce the results of the election. And that means making sure that we're in a position to engage in sort of widespread civil disobedience if it is the case that the election gets fully stolen, if it's fully the results itself don't get honored. So those are the techniques that we're teaching in those workshops.
0: So what does that look like on the ground? Elections take place all over the country, right? People even in any given city, there are people go vote in their local polling place. And of course, increasingly, there's vote by mail, which Trump has tried desperately to take aim at vote by mail. So what does election defense look like in practical terms? And I imagine that a lot of it has to do with hyper-local organizing. So people may be getting trained and coming back to their communities to spread the work that they've and the things that they've learned.
1: That's right. So we like to say there's not one election. that's coming up. It's about 10,000 some odd elections. Every locality has a different kind of jurisdiction, and so they're different elections in terms of who's on the ballot and what they look like in the political context. But there's some patterns. So I was telling about telling positive stories. Let's give an example from DC. So DC was facing Trump had threatened to take over the entire city if the Democratic Socialist candidate won in the primary, and she did. And so folks were looking at an extreme case. They had 5,000 National Guard had swarmed into DC ahead of the elections. So they began several things. So one is organizing not just with the traditional election protection world, like folks who already know how to do poll workers and poll monitors and all those, but also connecting those to grassroots organizing and mobilizing groups. So making sure if those two spaces haven't connected, let's create some workshops to do that. So Freedom Trainers has on our website, you can find some tools to help bring those groups together in your local region. Then what we do is in DC, they then looked at what are the different scenarios we looked at and were worried about. One of the big ones was National Guard. People not voting because National Guard were at or near polling places. So they created a whole training about handling National Guard, which included talking about basic documentation. So if you're taking a video of a National Guard's person, you want to do it horizontally, not this way, so you can get maximum amount of image. So they talked about practical skills like that. But the second thing they talked about was they said National Guard it is illegal to have National Guard deployed to polling stations. That doesn't mean it can't happen. And in fact, in DC, they found there were several cases where National Guard's folks did show up at polling places. And what was required in those moments was folks who were not just only documenting, but also who told National Guard, you can't come in. And so in that regard, it's not only know your rights, but also stand up for your rights. And so they were respectful but very insistent and said, you're absolutely not allowed to be in here. You cannot come in. You cannot get in here. And in cases they were then, they left actually in those moments. And so some of that is training ourselves about what are know your rights. But again, the strategy of like know your rights in this moment is a little bit fuzzy because it's not as though we're dealing with a side who necessarily respects legality. And therefore, we have to, again, practice the act of standing up for your rights. So we wrote a book of just election defense scenarios where we talk about different kinds of scenarios. There's a number of them. So National Guard or other federal agents at polling places like ICE. There's also some more extreme ones, like what if they don't certify the results and we now have election deniers inside the election system, which is new. For a large part of this country, we've been able to rely that if the count is one way, then people will honor it. And now we have election deniers, and it's not so clear. So in the book, we talk about different ways that movements have replied to those different conditions, those different situations, sometimes inside the US and then sometimes internationally, to again help us get more of a sense of what our options are in those moments.
0: And I imagine that that book is available for people around the country to be able to access.
1: Absolutely. Freedomtrainers.net, we have it on up. You can download it for free because we just want information to be shared widely about how people can respond in these moments.
0: Finally, Daniel, what is the special challenges that people of color face in elections? Black and brown folks in particular are going to be voting at a time when the Voting Rights Act has been eviscerated by the US Supreme Court, and Trump and his allies have spread massive amounts of misinformation, which they've been sowing the seeds of that for years, that there's a huge voter fraud because undocumented people are apparently risking their lives to cast votes. And it's been debunked repeatedly. And so, of course, there is this huge risk of racial profiling, of removing people from the voter rolls based on who they are demographically. And these are also often the same communities that are most vulnerable to police violence. And so, standing up for their rights in the way that you were explaining becomes a much more dangerous prospect, and I'm wondering how you reply or respond to that.
1: I mean that's why I used DC as an example, as a majority Black city who's had to push back against this because we are direct targets. And so, we come from people who have been direct targets, and the way to respond is not to get small, because getting small won't help us get safe. And so I think one of the pieces of misinformation, for example, moving in the Black community has been an attempt to demobilize us and a strategy to actively in the ecosystem move us out of formation with other folks. And so we have to resist all those pieces. In terms of some of the things that we really need to be doing to keeping ourselves safe, this is a really important moment for us to be with other groups and other people and to not be both on our own. So if you're on your own as an individual, vote with other folks. Use the mail-in ballot. Like use this vote that people have fought and died for historically. I think that's, one piece. If we're part of a group already, it's a great moment to be in more coalition with other folks, both to connect with other folks in the election protection world, as well as other organizers who we can be connected with. So density of connection is what's going to keep us safe because, as we know, like we keep ourselves safe. The people keep ourselves safe.
0: I love that density of connection. Daniel, give out the website for Freedom Trainers.
1: Freedomtrainers.net.
0: And we'll post a link to that from our website as well and to the book that you were referencing. Thank you so much for joining us today. And we'll I'll certainly keep an eye out for what transpires this coming weekend in Minnesota with the National Convergence for Democracy. And if the people are in and around that area, I believe walk-ins are still possible for people who are looking for something useful to do this weekend and happen to be near the Twin Cities. Thank you so much, Daniel, for joining
1: Thank
0: us.
1: you so much. And thanks for being one of the really important people telling the story about resistance, because we do need that storytelling. So important. Thank you.
0: Absolutely. Thank you. My guest has been Daniel Hunter, Director of Freedom Trainers, and I'm Sonali Kolhatkar, host and executive producer of Rising Up with Sonali, an independently produced subscriber-supported program nationally syndicated to radio stations, free speech TV, and podcast platforms.

0: 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Tens of millions of Americans are using GLP-1s, the miracle drug that started out as a way to help diabetics control blood sugar and has now rapidly fueled a major weight loss industry. While most headlines tend to fixate on how expensive the drugs are, and worse, which celebrity has started using Ozempic, the real story is about how the Trump administration's 2025 agreement with major pharmaceutical companies to lower GLP-1 prices creates a healthcare caste system. Writing about it is Richard R.J. Eskow, journalist, speechwriter, policy advisor, occasional musician, and a colleague and good friend of mine. He hosts The Zero Hour, a syndicated radio and television program where, for full disclosure, I'm a senior correspondent. Richard was lead writer, speechwriter, and editor for the 2016 Bernie Sanders campaign and has done lots of other things in his varied and interesting life. His new story in The Nation is called What You Need to Know About the GLP-1 Economy. Welcome to the program, Richard.
1: Oh, it's good to be here, Sonali. Thank you.
0: So usually you're the one asking the questions to me, and this time I get to ask them of you. Tell me about this 2025, I believe it was the end of last year, that the Trump administration announced, you know, this big thing that it would do. And in the usual Trump way, he basically promises a thing that he knows people want, well, at least his base might want, and then it turns out to be a whole other thing. So he has ostensibly promised to have lowered or be lowering the high prices of these drugs. What was this actual agreement?
1: Well, here's, first of all, just the very brief history of GLP-1s is that they largely were developed at public expense, at public cost, through publicly funded research, first pure scientific research, people who were just simply curiosity-driven research, wanting to understand why Gila monsters in the desert only needed to eat once or twice a year. And from that, which began in the 1980s, they developed a medication for diabetes treatment, which, even though it was largely developed with public funding, as is so often the case, private industry was allowed to take the patents on it and charge exorbitant prices to the rest of us. Now, this was a relatively niche problem in the health economy, as long as it was only used to treat diabetes, which is a disease only a relatively small portion of the population suffers from. But it was found, as you mentioned in your introduction, to be highly effective for weight loss. And weight loss is not only a cosmetic issue, as we read about with celebrities or whomever. It's very much a health issue. People may be satisfied with their weight, may choose not to reduce it, but obesity is associated with anywhere between 100 and 300,000 deaths each year, in many cases of chronic illness and so on, illnesses that can be prevented, deaths that can be prevented if more people are able to lose weight. In fact, some 40% of the adult population is considered clinically overweight. So all of a sudden, the overcharging that is fairly standard ripoff by big pharma became an issue for everyone, because weight loss treatments have not normally been covered either by Medicare or traditional insurance. Now there was a reason to do so. What the Trump administration did looked like some sort of deal cutting on behalf of the public, but it was actually collaborating with the drug industry to rip the public off even more. I'll explain if I may. They were charging the outrageous price of roughly $1,000 per month for this medication. And of course, well-to-do people who wanted to use it for weight loss can do that, but that's not too many of us. $12,000 a year or more. And despite the fact that a study by Yale School of Medicine and Physicians Without Borders showed that these equivalent of these drugs could be manufactured for about 75 cents a month, So 75 cents versus $1,000. Now, for their own marketing reasons, these drug companies, I believe, were more than happy to cut that price from $1,000 to $250 a month. They still make a huge margin, and then they get tens of millions more customers at no real additional cost to themselves. But Trump, instead of saying, as he could have, we're going to make these drugs available under Medicare and Medicaid and through your private health insurance, and we're going to use existing law, which is on the books, to make sure they can't overcharge for these drugs. What they did instead was presented this $250 or $350, depending on the manufacturer, monthly fee as a great deal that somehow that Trump had negotiated on behalf of the public. In fact, it's a terrible deal that sets a terrible precedent. First of all, people are forced to pay this money out of pocket. There's some talk that maybe at some point Medicare will take it over, but that's by no means clear. And that would only be for Medicare recipients. So right now, what we have is a system where people, first of all, only get this discount price for starter medication. It's only a pilot project. It's not really a discount. It's still a ripoff. And it's handled separately from the very few and very skimpy financial protections people have under our terrible healthcare system. One of the few private protections people have is a maximum out of pocket for drug costs, including in Medicare, where there's a maximum out of pocket now of $2,000 and something per year. But the precedent, both for how they want to handle it in Medicare and for private industry, is no, you buy it privately. So it doesn't count against your out of pocket maximum. It doesn't count toward you reaching your deductible, at which point your health insurance kicks in. So all those people out there, for example, with private health insurance who have $5,000 deductibles, they could spend thousands of dollars a year on this medication. It wouldn't even count toward that $5,000 deductible. So it's a con job. And I mean, we could go into all sorts of other details about it, but that's the long and the short of it. It's a way of creating, that's why I call it a medical caste system, because people who can pay whatever they feel like out of pocket because they're well-to-do, they can get this for weight loss or anything else they want. Now they're discovering these drugs may be of enormous help in all sorts of other areas and illnesses as well. But we're setting the precedent that says, no, there's a double track for people who can't pay it out of pocket. They'll pay a discounted price out of pocket, but they'll still be treated as second rate. A lot of people can't afford $250, $350 a month. They'll be excluded from the benefits of this drug and potentially others like it down the road. And this has enormous implications for the future, including the fact that people, for example, studies show that people who are overweight, especially women, have a harder time maintaining, getting jobs, keeping jobs, getting promotions and so on. And people with chronic illnesses have a hard time, tend to be poorer. So in many ways, it could reinforce not only medical inequality, but economic inequality as well.
0: Right. I think this is such a critical point that, access to GLP-1s is cast in our mainstream media as this vanity drug, but actually it is or can be or has the potential to be a life-saving drug because of so many diseases that are linked to obesity and, you know, really setting aside fat phobia and fat shaming. Our society, has a particular system that creates the conditions for obesity. So let's talk about what the tech billionaires have to do with all of this, which I thought was one of the most interesting parts of your story for The Nation magazine. The tech billionaires are obsessed with health. We are talking about people like Elon Musk and Jeff Bezos, who are really interested in seeing investments into age-enhancing drugs, into drugs that will basically help them live forever. And that's what they would like to see public dollars for drug development go? How does this deal with GLP-1s help us understand what the tech billionaire's vision for our society is?
1: Well, it's a great question, and I think there are two sides to this card. One is that at the same time that the Trump administration is setting up this this caste system and basing it on the internet, they're also slashing funding for pure research and for applied research as well, although they will deny it if asked. That is the fact of the matter. At the same time, that means that not only drug companies, but billionaires, especially tech billionaires, will become the major, perhaps the sole funders, virtually sole funders of medical research, medical science. What does that mean? Well, drug companies use their research dollars to squeeze more money out of the things that have already been developed and invented. Tech billionaires, with their obsession on life extension for themselves, are very, we saw, for example, the recent approval of peptide use. They're big on peptides. They're big on GLP-1s. They're funding all sorts of research, some of which is promising, some of which seems fringy at this point. But they're doing so on their own dime, and they have plans for how to market this that dovetail very nicely with what Trump is doing. First of all, it's all about portals, and they're not going to be health providers, which, by the way, means you don't have HIPAA protections, privacy protections, or other things that go along with having a relationship with a health provider. So you have these various websites, HIMS, H-I-M-S, which was created, I think, as a less embarrassing way for men to get erectile dysfunction drugs, but is now basically an outlet for GLP-1s, will be for future ventures as well. Enhanced is a company, another portal that promoted something called the Enhanced Games, encouraging athletes to take performance boosting drugs. But all of them, Bezos,
0: which, by the way, is just insane, given that most major sporting events will disqualify you for taking such drugs because it's effectively cheating. And it's also insane, given that the screaming and shouting around transgender athletes is around hormone replacement therapy, or hormone therapy, rather. and yeah, I mean, it's, yeah, that's my aside. Go on.
1: No, that's absolutely true. And at the same time, they're always monetizing. So priority one is trying to live forever, because they think they've earned that somehow. Priority two is taking their discoveries and making maximum profit from it, which means this is perfect. Trump has set up his own portal, TrumpRx, which I'm writing a follow-up piece about now, but basically that just directs people to drug manufacturer portals and HIMS and the sister company now HERS. And
0: he has claimed that TrumpRx, which again is just so unethical for a president to brand, you know, to use his office to basically make money. And he's claimed that it's going to be, well, I don't know necessarily about the money part of it, but he's using his name as a branding for a government supposed service that lowers drug prices, but actually has increased most drug prices, right? It actually charges people more than what they would normally be paying.
1: It's persuading people to pay out of pocket for things that people should be pushing not to have to pay for out of pocket. In that sense, very much so. It's also, well, I don't want to tip my hand on my next piece about it, but it's basically just a portal to other portals. So it's a cross-marketing agreement with drug manufacturers and internet for-profit companies, Silicon Valley companies. That's all it is. It's an intermediary. It's a privately branded cross-marketing portal. And many of the companies it connects to have what I would describe and what I will plan to document as unseemly relationships with the president himself. So, yeah, it's a It's a scam. It's a medicine sideshow, like those guys with covered wagons in the 19th century, and a medicine show, I guess they call them. And it is a disturbing. It disturbs me a great deal, Sonali, that neither the media nor other politicians have sufficiently called this out for what it is, which is a way of multi-tracking more and more of our healthcare into private transactions online, pay as you go, at the mercy of the pricing that the private sector wants, and digitizing it for their own use. But you have all sorts of issues of orphan drugs for unusual conditions and countless examples of the kind of research that private industry will never fund. Then you have the billionaires who are interested in life extension technologies. And again, looking at it open-mindedly, some of their research areas are promising, but why should they belong to Jeff Bezos and Peter Thiel? Don't they have enough? Why should they control our access to it? So our entire Medicare for All is such a critical fight in this country. But another critical fight is to say the science, the knowledge, the understanding, and the exploration for future discoveries should also belong to everyone.
0: Well, I want to thank you so much, Richard, for joining us today. We'll post a link to the Zero Hour as well as your piece in The Nation from our website. Thank you. And people can also check out my interviews with Richard on the Zero Hour website. Thank you so much, Richard.
1: Thank you, Sonali.
0: My guest has been Richard R.J. Eskow. He's a journalist and host of The Zero Hour. We've been discussing his new story in The Nation. It's called What You Need to Know About the GLP-1 Economy. I'm Sonali Kolhatkar, host and executive producer of Rising Up with Sonali, an independently produced, subscriber-supported program nationally syndicated to radio stations, free speech TV, and podcast platforms.

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0: Hello and welcome to Background Briefing, available 24/7 at backgroundbriefing.org. I'm Ian Masters, and today we'll look into a number of stories and issues in the news. We'll begin with the uncanny parallels between the rise and fall of the Roman Republic, which lasted for 500 years, and the American Republic, which has lasted for 250 years. We'll discuss how the American Republic is now undergoing a tawdry transformation into a gilded monarchy celebrating Emperor Trump, in the same way the Roman Emperor Augustus, with the help of gutless senators, turned a republic into a tyranny. Joining us is Michelle Bernfeld, the John A. McCarthy Professor of Classics at Pitzer College, one of the Claremont Colleges. An archaeologist and fellow of the American Academy in Rome, she has done research in Turkey, Jordan, Egypt, Greece, and Italy. She is the author of the new book just out, Lessons from a Lost Republic, What Ancient Rome Can Teach Us About This American Moment, which warns us of what happens when a Senate cedes its power to a dictator. And now, in this American moment, we have the richest and most influential men in the land willing to let our republic fall. Then, with the Treasury announcing on August the 18th that the nation's debt has reached $40.05 trillion, with the CBO projecting it will climb to $64 trillion by 2036, we'll speak with Dean Baker, senior economist and co-founder of the Center for Economic and Policy Research, a progressive economic think tank based in Washington, D.C. He's the author of Rigged, How Globalization and the Rules of the Modern Economy Were Structured to Make the Rich Richer, and writes the popular economics blog Beat the Press, where his latest articles we'll discuss are Trump's War Sends Interest Rates Soaring and $40 Trillion Debt, Oh My. And joining us now is Michelle Bernfeld, who is the John A. McCarthy Professor of Classics at Pitzer College, one of the Claremont Colleges, an archaeologist and a fellow at the American Academy in Rome. She has done research in Turkey, Jordan, Egypt, Greece, and Italy, and she's the author of the new book just out, Lessons from a Lost Republic, What Ancient Rome Can Teach Us About This American Moment. Welcome to Background Briefing, Michelle Bernfeld.
1: Thank you. I'm happy to be here.
0: Well, thanks for joining us, Michelle. And in Philadelphia in 1787, outside of Independence Hall, Benjamin Franklin was confronted by Elizabeth Willing Powell, who asked him, quote, "Well, doctor, what have we got, a republic or a monarchy?" To which Benjamin Franklin replied, "A republic if you can keep it." So we've kept it for 250 years, but now we've ended up with Trump, who's trying to dismantle it and create the very monarchy that Franklin warned about. And of course, your book is about the Roman Republic, which has lasted twice as long, 500 years, and the comparisons between Trump and Emperor Augustus are just so uncanny and extraordinary that you have brought to the table. I don't know. What do they say? History doesn't repeat itself, but it rhymes. In this case, history is repeating itself, it would seem.
1: Well, I'm glad that you brought up the Ben Franklin quote, because, of course, the Founding Fathers knew a lot about the Romans, and they admired the Roman Republic, but they also knew what happened to it. And I think that's really important these days for modern Americans, because modern Americans seem to really love ancient Rome, but they're more focused nowadays on the Roman Empire and admiring people like Julius Caesar and Augustus and emperors who were all kings. And the Founding Fathers knew about those guys and very pointedly tried to avoid people like that coming to power in the American Republic. And so they looked back to the Roman Republic and its noble aspirations of things like checks and balances across different branches of government, peaceful transmission of power, the certain rights for its citizens, and the rule of law. But they also looked to it and how that all those things devolved into autocracy. And so the Founding Fathers did everything they could to prevent that from happening to us, but they knew it was possible. The thing that I'm trying to warn people about is that it's not only possible, But it could happen and it could be close and it can be hard to see as it's happening. That said, it's not inevitable, but it's not just going to save itself, our republic.
0: So we're at a flux, are we? Are we at a moment where we could go the way of ancient Rome under Augustus or maintain our republic? And what's your sense of whether people understand? I mean, I know why you've written the book, and I wish everybody in the country, particularly all those people on Capitol Hill, were reading the book,
1: Well,
0: because I think this is a five alarm fire. I think this is all hands on deck. If we don't stop this sort of, mafia boss fascist fool by November, it could tip over the edge, don't you think?
1: Well, I think your point about Capitol Hill is very important because that's a real parallel to what happened in Rome. What happened repeatedly in Rome is that they faced things like emergencies that they used emergency measures to deal with crises, and they handed the executive increasing power in different people, not just Augustus. It led up to him over more than 100 years, where they gave their executive branch version, their version of the executive branch, power to bring the military into the city or to suspend due process for its citizens and things of that sort, each time calling it a just this once, a crisis, an emergency. And each time they gave powers that are not easily given back. And this is something that I see as a very close parallel to what's happening in America. And the thing that the founders may have had more trouble foreseeing that the Senate and Congress would so willingly give up their powers to the executive. Our checks and balances are based on the idea that each branch would jealously guard those powers. And we are seeing that the Senate and is giving up, or the Congress is giving up its power to the executive, to the Supreme Court in ways that are surprising. The thing that is important about looking back to ancient Rome is that we have a longer perspective. Right now, people are in this strange dichotomy of both despair and denial, where people on every side of the political spectrum, if one can say that, are talking about the end of everything. You know, this is the world is going to hell in a handbasket, if I may say something like that. But on the other hand, they think that just winning a few seats in the Senate is going to fix it. And I think that's not true. For anyone, I think we have serious work to do, not just to maintain our republic, but to rebuild it into something that we all can be happy with, a pluralistic democracy in which it's not a zero-sum game between, you know, you win and everybody else disappears, but actually a place where people negotiate and compromise. And that's what I'm hoping for.
0: Well, we've recently seen that obviously the Senate, the Republican Senate in particular, has been ceding power in a way that's just mystifying. And most recently, of course, you had three senators whose careers were destroyed by Trump on their way out. They nevertheless voted to confirm Trump's toady, his private lawyer, who is in the position of attorney general, can really abuse the law in a frightening way. And I'm sure this will happen because Trump is demanding all kinds of vengeance. So, what explains that? Because in the case of what happened to the Roman Republic, it was somewhat different. The Senate, you had the dichotomy between the patricians and the plebes. I mean, it's been said that the U.S. Senate is the greatest club in the world, or the most exclusive club in the world, but they're not exactly aristocratic, are they?
1: Well, that depends. But I think it's important your point about those. I was struck by those three who voted to go along with Trump, even though they were leaving the Senate as a result of Trump's policies and losing primaries. And I think that is symptomatic of a larger issue, which the Romans also suffered from, which was that they could not imagine that their longstanding system could collapse. And that something that had existed for them for 400 years or more, and for us 250 years, would not just keep bumping along no matter what they did. And I think that we see that in many of the congressional races right now. This assumption that we'll always have another election, that things will just keep going along, and we can continue sort of as we always have. And I think that that's a real challenge because, none of us have the perspective of 2,000 years of history, not normally. But I think that with looking back on a long history, like the Romans, you can see moments where they made choices, where they could have made different choices. And that's the kind of thing that I'm trying to help people see for us today, is that we are perhaps at an inflection point, but there have been many inflection points and there will be many more. And it's important that we make choices that keep in mind that our republic is not going to save itself.
0: But in terms of the dichotomy between the patricians and the plebs and the current and growing inequality in this country, Trump, of course, came from the outer boroughs. He had a chip on his shoulder about the patricians in New York, in Manhattan, and he wanted to prove to them that he was just as good, if not better. And he has. He became president and got elected twice for absolutely mystifying reasons, but these are the facts. So what you've also pointed out is that there's a similarly, the most powerful and richest people in this country, and if not the world, are great admirers of Augustus, Zuckerberg in particular, but also Elon Musk, who's the richest man in the world. So there seems to be a thread there, don't you think?
1: Absolutely. And in ancient Rome, the wealthy elite were ex the disparities between the wealthy and the not so wealthy was enormous. Probably not as big a gulf as we have now, honestly. But those few men who gained extraordinary wealth, usually through military conquests and other things, they were so outside of the experience of the regular Romans, but they became incredibly wealthy and incredibly powerful in politics. And over time, much like now, they devolved into factions, but for the regular people, they kept having to choose between factions of super wealthy people and sometimes couldn't see the difference between them ultimately, but just wanted someone who would protect them or save the republic. And I think that we're seeing something similar here in that our factions, to some people, are seeming to be, various rich people fighting against each other. What's the difference? But then also that there are wealthy elites in our own country, people you mentioned like Elon Musk and Mark Zuckerberg, who are so wealthy that they, like the ancient Romans, have come to chafe at the constraints of mere citizenship. That is, they think they're going to be the Roman emperor. That's why they admire them so much, because that's the one that they relate to. They live outside of normal life for the rest of us. The important thing to remember is that there's only one Roman emperor at a time, and everyone else lives at his whim, and your fortunes can change on a dime. And so personally, and I think most Americans would prefer not to live under a Roman emperor. And I encourage them to think about that, because every power that we give to one man will stay with that office, even if that office changes, and they might not like who comes next. And so I would urge them to give powers to men that they would like to see in someone they would be able to live with, if someone that they didn't like as much as him.
0: Well, we have no kings, right? Which is absolutely appropriate in terms of this conversation. But it's not exactly taking over the country. And in fact, the reverse is happening, or it might happen. And that is that as Trump sinks in the polls, now past 30%, he's more and more determined to rig the next election. And that, I think, is when we really have this confrontation. As you've written, the richest and most influential men in America seem willing to let our republic fall. Well, Musk is going to give at least 100 million. Last time around, he gave 300 million to the Republicans. He will obviously finance Trump's coup attempt. And then you'll have a bunch of angry people in this country who had a landslide stolen from them. I know this hasn't happened yet, but I think the writing's on the wall. So, why would these people support this coup? And why do they support this man? They must know, and we know some people in corporate America are starting to have second thoughts. But why do you think this particular cadre of Augustus-worshipping billionaires are, in effect, as you say, willing to see our republic fall?
1: Well, I think that What Mark Zuckerberg said about Augusta several years ago in a famous profile is telling. He said that he admired the Roman Emperor Augustus and that Augustus had to do, I'm paraphrasing, some tough things, but he ushered in an era of peace and prosperity of 200 years. And I would say that Mark Zuckerberg is wrong on all counts in that those tough things involved issuing death lists of thousands of people whose severed heads he demanded, and he killed all of his adversaries, basically. And so, yes, the remaining people went along with what he was doing. Those were tough things. I personally do not want to see those kinds of tough things happen in America. Furthermore, the peace and prosperity of 200 years that he points to is a very common misapprehension of how the Roman Empire worked. It's easy to look at all those statues and columned buildings and think, oh, wow, that was just 200 years of perfect continuity and peace. But in fact, every one of those rulers in those 200 years and beyond was a dictator. They killed and enslaved people. They murdered their enemies. And also, Augustus brought about people not long after him, such as Caligula and Nero, who were both his legitimate successors. And so I think it's important to remember what the Roman Empire actually was and that it is no model for America.
0: Well, when you think of the current situation, particularly with this war that Trump and Netanyahu have got us into in the Gulf, which he obviously can't get out of, and I see it somewhat ironically that the Democrats have failed to stop this man twice in 2016 and in 2024, but maybe this horrible theocracy in Iran might actually end up stopping him. But the analogies with Emperor Augustus is, I recall when Bush and Cheney and company invaded Iraq, and the Israeli military historian Martin Van Creewald made the point that the invasion of Iraq was the greatest strategic blunder since Emperor Augustus sent his legions into Germany in 9 AD. So, is there an analogy there?
1: Well, I think it's interesting that Iran has come up in this moment because Iran is the distant successor of course, the Persian Empire, which was known as the Parthian Empire in the Roman world, and a aggressive and unwarranted and illegal invasion of Parthia led to the downfall of a man named Crassus, who was an ally and colleague of Julius Caesar, and it was led to the first and only capture and death in captivity of a Roman emperor, which is commemorated to this day in a relief in Iran that the Iranians have now posted in billboards and made a sculpture of in modern Iran. And so it's a long-standing challenge. The Romans fought against the Parthians many times. They rarely did well. Augustus, interestingly, made a deal with the Parthians, which was a minor diplomatic effort that he went on to celebrate as if it was a huge military victory. And that is a parallel that I can imagine happening now. He built a triumphal arch to commemorate this basically agreement that changed nothing and put images of kneeling Parthians all over Rome to commemorate this victory. And so, whatever happens in Iran, don't underestimate the power of the images and the storytelling that come next, because future historians may not necessarily know what a debacle it was later on.
0: And you just brought up the arch, Michelle. And isn't there any really uncanny parallel between Trump's obsession, which, by the way, Hitler had as well with Albert Speer, and Speer and Hitler were following some of the Roman architecture. But Trump, we just saw him yesterday showing off a new driveway in the White House and a helipad, and he's already torn down the East Wing, and he's just building before he, trying to finish buildings and put his stamp on everything before he can be stopped. And so far, he's doing pretty well at making these memorials to himself. And the most outrageous and obscene of all of them is the fact that they took his name off the Kennedy Center, and now he's putting it back on. So, He's absolutely relentless. He's kind of like the ever-ready bunny in terms of wanting to change the architecture, and he will go down in history as probably America's most disastrous president, but he wants
1: Well,
0: to be remembered. And isn't that pretty similar
1: I
0: to
1: mean, it's
0: Augustus?
1: honestly, it's almost too on the nose. When I was writing this book, every day I had to add something about putting his face on coins, building a triumphal arch. And honestly, the ballroom, when I first looked at the sketches, looked a lot like the renovations to his palace that Augustus did on the Palatine Hill. He built a temple, which he claimed was, of course, a something for the people and for the gods, but was really about him. And put his face on literally everything in Rome and rebuilt the Capitol and took credit for it. So there are quite a lot of parallels there. And again, I think it's worth remembering that Augustus was so good at telling his story that we still believe it. He was a man who dismantled the Republic while pretending he was not doing so. And so it's important to remember that even if we do not Even if people still elect presidents and still have a Senate, it doesn't mean that a republic is healthy. And Augustus's narrative was repeated so many times that people like Mark Zuckerberg and Elon Musk and even many historians still tell it, even though many of us know how much of it wasn't true. And so visuals and architecture, Donald Trump is not wrong that those things can have a powerful impact on the future and on history.
0: Well, let me just read a little piece from the last chapter, which is Lessons from a Lost Republic, where you really sort of go through some of the parallels that we've been talking about, but also provide the lessons. This is one that caught my attention. A republic that relies on individual men rather than institutions to solve its problems is doomed to fail. No matter what political faction or philosophy he has aligned with, powers vested in one man that would not otherwise be vested in his office are not easily given up and become difficult to restrain. Those same men become dependent on loyalists or lackeys who may encourage poor judgment or turn on them in dangerous ways. So, boy, does that give me chills about how close that is to the situation we're in today.
1: Well, yes, and that is unfortunately somewhat my intention, but I think that that is meant to tell people who are keep going along, keep deciding, well, he's not going to last forever, and he's not Donald Trump, and that we can just keep giving him a little bit more and a little bit more just to keep the peace or to keep their positions. I'm not sure what their motivations are in the Senate or among the very wealthy who have decided to support him. But as we have seen already, and we will see in the future, every inch that is given is much harder to take back later. And I think it's important for people to remember that the Republic is just not going to keep bumping along if we don't do anything. That is the thing about looking at a distant, long history, is that there is no society or political system that has lasted forever. It's literally never happened. And so there's no reason to believe that ours will be the one and only in the history of the world that does. And so we must take our responsibility, we the people, to protect and preserve and rebuild in some ways the republic that our founders created for us, and also to recognize the flaws and the things they missed and do better.
0: But what about our character as a people? Aren't we supposed to be individualists and independent and free thinkers? That's what the American Revolution was about. And if you watch, for example, the ritual that goes on in Trump's cabinet meeting, where they do this round robin around the big cabinet table, where every member of Trump's cabinet, in this kind of supine North Korean way, praise the dear leader in the most unctuous and disgraceful way. And it's absurd to watch. And I'm thinking to myself, as I see this, I said, what's happened to this country of free men? Why are they sucking up to this guy?
1: Well, that is in the hearts of those men, of course. But again, I'm thinking about the Emperor Augustus and how the stories that were told about him and the version of his history that has come down to us is very much that version. And the people who survived, who praised him and who perpetuated his story of greatness, often for their own gain, including his successors. And so I can only imagine why those individuals are doing that, but I think it's worth remembering that you can't preserve a republic by praising an individual leader. That man will not always be around, and he could turn on you at any point. When you give powers like that to an individual man, you weaken the rest of us. And he may like you, he may not, but you can't guarantee that. And as many people in Trump's orbit have learned, when you're out, you're out.
0: So, but what can we learn from that critical moment? I mean, before Augustus, you had a Julius Caesar who was assassinated, I think at, what was it, 44 BCE? So it was already starting to turn from a republic into a monarchy, Rome. So at what point could it have been stopped and preserved, which is the moment that we're in now, in terms of the analogy.
1: Well, in the book, I point out that there were many points at which they could have made different choices, starting more than 100 years before Augustus. And so the important thing is to recognize that when you see a crisis and you deal with a crisis, and perhaps as in has happened in Rome, you give the executive or individual men extraordinary powers in extraordinary times, that you don't just pass that moment and say, phew, we're back to normal, which I think has happened repeatedly in America and certainly happened repeatedly in the Roman world. Each time they did that, the normal moved and the normal shifted. And so that is something that I think that we can see at many points in the Roman history, but which whatever point we are along the trajectory towards autocracy now, I think it's important to recognize that we have to make choices now that will save us in the long term.
0: And in terms of how Augustus, I mentioned the quote from the Israeli historian, military historian, Martin Van Creewald, about the analogies between the Bush-Cheney invasion of Iraq and Augustus's sending his legions into Germany in 9 AD, where they were slaughtered. So he basically turned the empire into it was a military machine. And that's where all most of their treasure was devoted. And now you have a similar situation here in the United States where we already have a $1 trillion military budget, and Hegseth is asking for $1.5 trillion to bail us out of this ridiculous war that they've got into. And by the way, it turns out that there's over $100 billion sitting in the Pentagon accounts going back from the last reconciliation bills. So they haven't even spent that money. So they're just awash with money. And, you have to ask yourself about the guns and butter argument. Why are we wasting our treasure abroad, particularly since we've sunk $8 trillion into losing wars in the Middle East and have nothing to show for it except 15,000 dead American soldiers and about 1 million dead Iraqis, etc., and about 40 million displaced people in the Middle East. It's been an absolute catastrophe. So that's one of the more glaring analogies, isn't it?
1: Well, yes, the Roman Republic, much like ours, began as a sort of latecomer to the world stage. And so when the Roman Republic was founded around 500 BCE, there were other powers in the world. And by the time they, in the second century BCE, began their massive expansion and imperial project, they were looking at a world that was way ahead of them. But like us, they became a superpower rather quickly and became sort of hard to beat for the rest of the world. And the rest of the world was shocked and admiring, but also fearful of the Romans at the time. But the important thing is that they were a republic at home and an empire abroad. And this caused a lot of the problems that came to the Roman Republic came from this endless wars and expansionist impulses that they had. That, yes, many men individual generals made a lot of money from those wars, but how that money was distributed among Romans became a point of a contention long before Augustus. And in fact, it was that tension between the people, what are we getting out of all of this, and the individuals, leaders who kept pursuing those wars that began what I would say and begins my book, the slide into autocracy. It took a long time. But I think that is an important parallel and understanding what endless wars does to a society. But also in the Roman world, the Roman leaders at least perceived that there was some notion of responsibility to their citizens. And I think that is an interesting parallel too, is that Americans seem to have taken on that Roman interest in we're the greatest, we're the strongest, as an exchange for actually having good things in their lives necessarily. But then we aren't getting half of the things that the Roman emperors guaranteed to their people. That is, working roads and infrastructure, clean water, access to free entertainment, frankly, and a minimum subsidy of a food supply. Those were all things that the Roman emperors realized they had to provide to their citizens. And for some reason, Americans seem to be willing to give up all the things of the Republic, but not even get those bread and circuses in return.
0: But Trump's all about bread and circuses. I mean, he's a reality TV guy who basically runs a presidency based upon, the daily dose of distraction.
1: But is he? Because the thing is, the bread and circuses comment was something that was said about the beginning of the Roman Empire or the early Roman Empire, that the Roman people had exchanged their liberties and power for bread and circuses, which is literally bread, that is a minimum subsidized food allowance for every Roman citizen. And circuses meant, of course, the amphitheater games and things like that, which were free and frequent for any Romans. And I would argue that it may be the sort of caricature of bread and circuses that we did have blood sport on the White House lawn and the reality TV ideas that you mentioned. But what Roman people got in exchange was real. And what Americans are not, they are not getting that. We are not getting minimum food subsidies. We are getting inflation and higher prices and chaos.
0: So we're entertaining ourselves to death.
1: The famous book. Yeah, well, maybe.
0: Right. Well, I'm so glad we spoke. I mean, we could continue this conversation, but I thank you very much for your book, Michelle Berenfeld, Lessons from a Lost Republic: What Ancient Rome Can Teach Us About This American Moment.
1: Thank you for having me.
0: And again, I've been speaking with Michelle Berenfeld, who's the John A. McCarthy Professor of Classics at Pitzer College, one of the Claremont Colleges, an archaeologist and fellow of the American Academy in Rome. She's done research in Turkey, Jordan, Egypt, Greece, and Italy, and is the author of the new book just out, Lessons from a Lost Republic: What Ancient Rome Can Teach Us About This American Moment. We're going to take a brief station break and back looking at how the Treasury just announced that the nation's debt has reached $40.05 trillion, with the CBO projecting it will climb to $64 trillion by 2036.

0: Welcome back. I'm Ian Masters, and this is Background Briefing, available 24/7 at backgroundbriefing.org. And joining us now, Dean Baker, senior economist and co-founder of the Center for Economic and Policy Research, a progressive economic think tank based in Washington, D.C. He's the author of Rigged: How Globalization and the Rules of the Modern Economy Were Structured to Make the Rich Richer. And he writes the popular economics blog, Beat the Press, where his latest article's out, Trump's War Sends Interest Rates Soaring and $40 trillion debt. Oh my. Welcome to Background Briefing, Dean Baker.
1: Thanks a lot for having me on, Ian.
0: Well, thanks for joining us. And the Treasury just announced on August the 18th that we have a $40.05 trillion debt. And the Congressional Budget Office said that they projected the debt to climb to about $64 trillion by 2036. So is this unstoppable? Is this inexorable? Why?
1: Well, we are likely to see a big run-up in the debt. I mean, there's a lot of things up in the air, most importantly, probably military spending, which could say that much higher, send that much higher. Trump has put a proposal on the table to increase the military budget to $1.5 trillion. And keep in mind, it had been just $860 billion the last year of the Biden administration. So this is an incredible increase. Now, will they pass that? I certainly hope not. But, you know, Congress may do that. Republicans have a majority. They might do that. That will mean it'll be even higher. Other factors, Trump had large cuts in taxes on corporations, on the wealthy. But more importantly, he's basically gutted the Internal Revenue Service. So if you're a millionaire, a billionaire, and you don't feel like paying taxes, basically they won't do anything to you. And I suspect a lot of them don't feel like paying taxes. And in the event they do happen to audit you and say you owe them $50 million, $100 million, you just make a contribution to Trump and that will go away. So I think we might well see numbers like that, but as I pointed out in my piece, I'm less concerned about the debt than the corruption. So if we had the same debt, but we had a government that did what it was supposed to do, that we had the rule of law, we had regulatory agencies that followed the law, I would not be concerned. I am concerned much more because we don't have that. We have a very, very corrupt government under Donald Trump, and that's far and away a bigger problem than the debt.
0: So let's talk about the destruction of the collection of revenues. And obviously, revenues are the cure for the debt. And what's happened, this seems to me to be pretty clear, although it's absolutely outrageous. The richest man in the world, with a bunch of his teenage techies in Doge, eviscerated the IRS and cut it to the bone. And Biden had given it an extra $80 billion to collect money from the richest tax dodgers in the country. All that money was taken away by Trump and the Republicans. So am I correct in identifying the fact that the richest man in the world has prevented this government from collecting taxes from the richest Americans? And that is why the debt will continue to climb.
1: Well, I'll try to be fair to Elon Musk. He certainly impeded it. So, I mean, the whole point of the money that that Biden had allocated to the IRS was to make it so we can collect taxes. The Congressional Budget Office estimates that $600 billion a year goes uncollected. That's almost 2% GDP. That wouldn't quite balance the budget, but a good chunk of the way towards reducing the deficit. So that's a very, very big part of the story. The increases in military spending, also a big part of the story. But when we look at the buildup of the debt, and this is one of the ironies, because it's like clear as day. I mean, you can play all the games you want. You can't make this go away. Every Democratic president since Jimmy Carter has lowered the deficit from what they came in with. I should qualify that a little. Barack Obama, the deficit he left with was the same as what he came in with. I'm speaking as shares of GDP, which think is the correct metric, but that neither here nor there. Every Republican administration has raised the deficit hugely. So Reagan did it, the Reagan-Bush Bush won. They had big tax cuts, big increase in military spending. Clinton comes in, hugely lowers the deficit. We actually ran a surplus. I wasn't particularly fond of those policies, but that's just the reality. So he left office with a very large surplus. George W. Bush came in, big tax cuts. He had his wars in Afghanistan and Iraq, big deficits. Obama comes in, we had the collapse of the housing bubble, the financial crisis, the Great Recession. He combated that. We recovered very gradually. We ended up the same deficit in 2016 as what we had in 2008. Trump comes in again, big tax cuts, and the deficit goes through the roof. And then, of course, in 2020, we have the pandemic, which he managed horribly. He's forgotten he was president in 2020, but the rest of us don't have dementia. He was president in 2020. The deficit went through the roof. So we have a story of Republican presidents having big tax cuts. They like the military, and that doesn't go together, at least if you want to have a balanced budget or anything close to it. So that's really the story of the deficit. There are other things going on. I mean, people talk about Social Security and Medicare. Those are expensive programs, but most people really value those. And, very few Republican politicians are prepared to, I'm saying even Republican politicians are prepared to stand up and say, oh, we're going to throw seniors off Social Security or Medicare. They're hugely popular even among Republicans.
0: So let's talk about how then the defense budget is blowing up at a time of war, an unnecessary war, where Trump was talked into it by Netanyahu. He doesn't know how to get out of it. He's asking for 1.5 trillion on top of the $1 trillion that they've already asked for. What I find obscene about this, Dean, is that in the last reconciliation, there's still over $100 billion of unspent funds in the Pentagon. They don't know what they're doing with the money. They don't have any auditing. It's completely out of control, and it's headed by a complete moron, this TV guy who is just an embarrassment. Hegseth. I mean, it's a double whammy because Hegseth's a complete incompetent and a fool, and a lying, good Christian who talks about the Pharisee press and bans the press from the Pentagon. So we can't, there's no reliable information coming out of the Pentagon. You don't know about the deaths. You don't know about the destruction. You don't know anything about what these clowns are doing in the Middle East, except we know that our men and women in uniform are suffering. So I have no confidence in this guy. I have no confidence in Trump. Yet they're asking for trillions and trillions. So are they going to get it?
1: my guess is they'll get a lot of it. We'll probably see that the Democrats, well, people like Schumer and Jeffries boast about we held them to 1.2 trillion or something like that. And it is obscene. Everything about it's obscene. I mean, there was no reason for this war. Iran didn't have nuclear weapons. Again, I can't vouch for what Trump's head, but they didn't have nuclear weapons. So we fought a war to keep them from having nuclear weapons. We had a treaty with that Obama had negotiated and that every independent person has said was very solid to make sure they didn't have nuclear weapons. Trump trashed the treaty. Now he goes to war because he just said he destroyed their nuclear weapons last summer. So what's going on? And in terms of the conduct of Hegseth and the Pentagon, you never know when they're lying or just confused. Trump's been out there saying the Strait of Hormuz is open. Well, it's not open. What does he know? Is Hegseth lying to him? Who knows? Other parts of this story that are just kind of mind-boggling, they're blaming Biden because they don't have enough weapons. Who goes to war without knowing how many weapons you have? If there's a shortage of weapons, that's on Trump. That's whatever Biden did or didn't leave them with, you know what you have before you go to war. That's really like the most simple common sense. I think any competent eighth grader could tell you that. So yeah, and you mentioned Elon Musk and Doge a minute ago. They never touched the Pentagon, so they're worried about someone getting $800 in a Social Security check they shouldn't get. No, we shouldn't have fraud, but that's what they're worried about. But here you have literally billions going unaccounted for at the Pentagon, and Elon Musk couldn't be bothered to take a look at it.
0: Well, a part of the reason why we're running out of ammo is that that's not a priority for the Pentagon. They want to spend money, because the contractors have so much influence and lobbying power on Capitol Hill. They want big gold ticket items. They want, instead of a Timex, they want a Rolex at every turn. So you've got these F-35s and all these costly weapon systems soaking up all the money. Nobody cares about how many, seems to be aware of how many, 155 millimeter artillery shells we have.
1: Yeah, they obviously were not prepared for, again, there was no reason to go to this war, but they obviously were not prepared for it because they don't have any. It's a combination, as you say, you have the military contractors who are making money hand over fist. And then you have a guy, Hegseth, who has, he was a Fox News host. That's his credential. I mean, he did serve in the military, good for him, but he was a low-level officer. He was not someone who was in charge of a $900 billion and now maybe a $1.5 trillion budget. He has no experience in this. He has no experience in planning a war. And again, not to say that war was a good thing, but, at least make sure if you're going to war that the sailors you send out there, that you could feed them, that you could provide them with the soap so they could take a shower, the sanitary, equipment for women. I mean, it's just unbelievable.
0: So, Dean, your other article, Trump's war sends interest rates soaring. Is that to suggest that as bad as the idea of having a $40 trillion debt, which by 2036 will climb to $64 trillion, you're arguing, I think, that the interest rates are in many ways a greater problem?
1: Yeah, well, they're certainly an immediate problem. I mean, the debt, again, I'm not terribly troubled by the debt, but the interest rates, we saw a 0.7 percentage point jump in long-term rates. And those are the ones that matter for the economy. We hear about the Fed, 3.75% federal funds rate. No one pays that. What we care about is the interest rate on car loans, on house loans, credit card debt. Those are longer-term rates, and that's gone up by 0.7% since the war started. And that's because of the disruption created by the cutoff of oil, fertilizer, other items coming out of the Gulf. And that's a big deal. If you're looking to get a mortgage, say a $300,000 mortgage, which certainly is not a particularly large mortgage these days, that's another $2,100 a year in interest. Same story you could tell with car loans. That's a bad story. And that's clearly the direct result of the war. I mean, you could just see the timing of it. He starts the war at the end of February. That's when interest rates jump. So we're paying a big price, apart from, the lives, the destruction, but we're paying a big price in the economy because that interest rate, that jump in interest rate really makes a difference.
0: Well, it seems that in terms of issues in elections that matter, it seems like, you can have the worst government and the worst president in the world. If he keeps the price of gas low, they'll keep reelecting him. But if the price of gas goes up, no matter whether it's a good or a bad president, he's out the door.
1: Well, most people don't follow politics very closely. Maybe it's a good thing, maybe it's a bad thing, but that's the reality. What they do follow is the money that comes out of their pocket. And a big chunk of that is what they pay for gas at the gas station. And that's up a lot. Trump, I know, has been arguing otherwise. But again, I don't want to be the person telling people they don't know what they're paying for gas. There's a lot of things that, they don't know the way the war is going in Iran. They really don't know about the budget deficit or the debt because no one sees that. I mean, if you're in a wonk, you go look in the budget books and you see that. But they don't see it. What they do see is when they go to the gas station and they see that gas is 410, or I know it's much higher in California, that's what they see.
0: Well, I think we have to thank gas stations for having those big signs up, right?
1: Yeah, no, I during the Biden years, I haven't been on your show talking about it, that I thought Biden did a lot of good things, but you couldn't argue the price of gas went up under Biden. I mean, there were reasons for that, the recovering from the pandemic, and then, of course, the Russia's invasion of Ukraine. So there were reasons for it, but the fact that the price of gas went up, that was undeniable, and people saw it.
0: Right, but under Biden, there was an attempt to get off the gas, to get off this drug that we're addicted to. And because of what's happening in the Gulf, some people are starting to figure it out. The Chinese seem to be figuring it out, that the best way to avoid being dependent upon Middle East oil and gas is to switch to solar and wind. And Trump did everything to reverse that, and he's continuing to reverse that. And I just read the other day that he bribed a German company with billions of dollars to stop wind projects. I mean, the guy's insane. His hatred of wind is, I mean, he's serving the interests of the fossil fuel companies, that's for sure. We know how thoroughly corrupt he is, but at the same time, I mean, is the lesson about this war in the Gulf being learned that the simplest way to get out of this trap is to switch to renewables, which can't be bombed? You cannot bomb solar panels out of existence.
1: It is striking because I've joked about this, how Trump's the best salesperson for electric vehicles ever. China's exports of electric vehicles are up 120% compared to the same month last year, looking at July. Sales of electric vehicles, the rest of the world are just going through the roof. And same story with wind and solar. People see this. Trump's taking us the other way. So we're going to be paying more for our oil and gas, polluting, in addition to obviously the greenhouse gas emissions, but I mean, just burning it. People breathe this stuff. It's bad for you. So we'll be burning more oil, more coal, and the rest of the world will go very rapidly the other direction. And that's a great story for the rest of the world. It's unfortunate for us, and we still by ourselves can emit a lot of greenhouse gas, but it's incredibly foolish policy. And it's just tragic that he has his Republicans in Congress will do whatever he says. So they're all, yes, sir, we'll go along with it.
0: So is he going to be rescued by the same oligarchs that are profiting from this disaster, the oil companies and the Silicon Valley people, who you've already got J.D. Vance waiting in the wings to have some kind of techno-Christo-fascism regime that he represents and Peter Thiel and these others dream about?
1: Well, these are whack jobs. You know, we should be very fearful, but at the same time, they aren't very competent. So when we see them bungling the war in Iran, we see them bungling with trying to deal with the outbreak of salmonella and the, I can't think of the term now, the exploding diarrhea. I mean, these are bunglers. So they are horrible people. They do want to impose their crazy techno-fascism, Christian society, whatever. That's all true. But thankfully, they're real bunglers. So does that mean they win out? I mean, we've got an election a little over 2 months. I don't think there's any doubt if it's a fair election, the Republicans will get their butts kicked. But we don't know. And 2028, going a little further out again, what will the story look like? Very hard to tell. But again, poll after poll, the Republicans, Trump, are extremely unpopular. They will be beaten badly in the elections if we could have clean elections and people's votes get counted.
0: So earlier on in this conversation, Dean, you said that corruption is the real issue, and that's the thing that most concerns you, and that's the thing that's most likely to undo our economy. The senator from Georgia, John Ossoff, seems to have focused on that and is getting a lot of attention as a result of that. So elaborate on why you think that the issue of corruption is at the heart of what threatens our economy and also may be Trump's undoing.
1: Well, you want to know, to have a successful business, you want to know you sign a contract that the other party will carry through or you could collect damages. And if you think of any sort of business, a car business, retail business, mail order retail, you're signing contracts all the time. You want to know that the person, the party you're signing it with, will carry through. And if not, you have remedies in court. With Trump, that's not the case. Because if they give the right amount to his campaign or him personally, I don't know exactly how he splits the money he gets from people, it won't matter. They'll do whatever they feel like. And it goes down the list. You look at the stock market. He gutted the Securities and Exchange Commission. Will do whatever he tells them to do. So you want to buy $10,000 of stock in a tech company, and it turns out everything the tech companies published for the last 5 years is totally fraudulent. They said they were making $5 billion a year. They were losing money. You go down the list. And anyhow, his Securities and Exchange Commission will just say, well, that's fine. They gave Trump a $10 million donation, so all's good. You're out of luck. You threw your $10,000 in the garbage. That goes all through the economy. And A great thing about the US economy, we could say lots of bad things, but a great thing about the US economy was we largely had rule of law that if you signed a contract, you could expect it to be enforced. If you were buying stock on the stock market, not that everyone's totally honest, but you had a ballpark number, they said they made 5 billion, you could be reasonably sure they did. And if they didn't, then people could go to jail for that. But that's not true anymore. And that's when you look at economies that are in really bad shape, that's why they're in really bad shape. There's no rule of law. People get away with whatever they want as long as they give money to the right politician. And unfortunately, that's where we're going very fast under Donald Trump.
0: So, just in the last minute, then, is our economy becoming a rigged casino with the Trump family, the House? I mean, they've just made World Liberty, their crypto scam, into a bank because they own the regulators. I mean, it's absolutely naked.
1: Yeah, the extent of corruption we're seeing under Trump just dwarfs anything we've ever seen before. And again, I recognize politicians have been corrupt. There's been issues. I don't like see Hunter Biden trading on the family name. That was bad. This is 1,000 times worse, literally. I mean, it's not in the same ballpark. And yeah, the Trump family bank, whatever they're calling it, just incredible. I couldn't imagine any other president ever having his family charter a bank and having his SEC go give it the green light. Just, we've never seen corruption anything like this.
0: Well, Dean Baker, I thank you very much for joining us here today.
1: Thanks a lot for having me on, Ian.
0: And again, I've been speaking with Dean Baker, senior economist and co-founder of the Center for Economic and Policy Research, a progressive economic think tank based in Washington, D.C. He's the author of Rigged: How Globalization and the Rules of the Modern Economy Were Structured to Make the Rich Richer. And he writes the popular economics blog Beat the Press, where his latest articles are Trump's War Sends Interest Rates Soaring and $40 Trillion Debt. Oh my. And this has been Background Briefing. I'm Ian Masters, and I'd like to thank producers Graham Fitzgibbon, Sasha Linden-Cohen, and Asher Price. If you missed any of today's program or would like to explore our vast archives, you can find us at backgroundbriefing.org, where we include extended interviews searchable by topic and have made it easier for you to sign up for daily email updates that provide links to resources, articles, and books discussed on the program. 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

0: 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You can sign up. You wrote this absolutely mind-boggling piece titled America Has the Parts to Build What the EU Built, a Toolkit for Beating Autocrats. Let's start with what the EU built. Tell us about this.
1: The EU has some really brilliant structures for reining in autocratic states. In the United States, we reward member states that consolidate power unlawfully because they get to retain their representation in national bodies. They get to use that representation then to unfairly take more money and benefit themselves. So it benefits that corruption. But in the EU, member states with Article 7 can lose their representation, lose their voting rights until they clean up their corrupt courts and make sure that they have democratic elections. They can have funds withheld from them if they're not maintaining third-party protected democracy and judicial measures. And so it's really interesting to look at this inversion between the EU and the United States, where they have many of the same parts that we have. They have constitutions of member states. They have their own sets of laws, their own courts, but just based on the restructuring, they are able to rein in corrupt states. A Florida and a Texas would not be allowed to gain total power over other states in the way that they have unfairly, or gain an unfair proportion of representation in the EU. Instead, they end up like a Hungary or a Poland, where they're able to be reined back in using soft power.
0: You used in your article, it was an analysis that I was, you know, vaguely familiar with, but I'd never seen it laid out so clearly. It was just a brilliant job, Christopher. You used the example of Hungary and how the European Union actually went after Viktor Orban when he tried to, or actually succeeded to a large extent in destroying the institutions of governance, the media, everything else in Hungary. Tell us about that.
1: Absolutely. You know, he was there. People have observed that he was able to fully have the oligarchs take over the media apparatus of Hungary. He was able to try to rig elections, all these different things. But to be a member in good standing of the European Union, there are still standards that need to be met. And that losing that good standing means that you don't get a voice in the overall European Union leadership. And you can even be kicked out of the European Union. And a lot of the money that those oligarchs depend on in Hungary was cut off, with the condition being very clear restoration of democratic procedures. That is how you break up coalitions that keep someone like Orban in power. And for those who want to do a little deep dive on that, the underlying thought process is really well explained in something called selectorate theory, which explains winning coalitions within governance. And so they were able to use the power of their hold to restore democracy in those states. And wouldn't it be great if we could help the people of Florida, the people of Texas, the way that we help that the EU was able to help Hungary take care of their own issues with corruption.
0: Yeah, and before we get to your prescription for America, I want to be sure that people really understand what happened here. I've been on this program and in my writings and whatnot for years now, been decrying Viktor Orban's attempt to turn Hungary basically into Russia, into an oligarchic neo-fascist state. And he was way down that road. And the EU... And the story that's in our media is that the guy who is challenging him, who is now the prime minister or president, whatever the title is, I think it's prime minister, that he kind of came out of the resistance movement and everybody was like sick and tired of Orban. And they said, OK, we're going to vote for this guy or at least his party. And that was the end of Orban. And wasn't that wonderful? But in fact, behind the scenes, as it were, or maybe just structurally, you know, the structure, the way that the European Union is constructed, the EU was arguably the major force that put the pressure on average Hungarians in a way that caused them to say, screw this, we're sick and tired of Orban, he's ruining our country.
1: Absolutely. There's valuable, clear incentives to being a member of the EU, and even beyond the regular people of Hungary, for the oligarchs, they were able to see the financial disincentives in play. They were able to see that there are large amounts of money and resources and opportunities that will go there.

0: their way if they play ball and if they don't get in the way of reform in Hungary. And that is what a long-term soft power campaign can look like. And so that is an under-explained, you know, because Orban used every tool in his power. What decides whether a dictator stays in place or whether a democracy stays a democracy is largely those winning coalitions. And a book I'd really recommend to people is The Dictator's Handbook, which is based off of selectorate theory, and it outlines a lot of this work. But the idea that the winning coalitions, that they are the ones who keep people in power. Even someone like Putin needs selective numbers of people to keep him in power. That's why we use trade agreements and diplomacy to try and influence nations for them to realize and for the people who keep the dictator in power that they can gain benefits by democratizing and by dismantling corruption.
1: Right. And the EU, you know, brought that power, that pressure to bear on Hungary in a way that caused people to say, enough of this already. We're sick and tired of it. So how would that work in the United States with, say, you know, the corruption that Greg Abbott, or Ron DeSantis, these little empires that they're running in Texas and Florida, where they've got all their corrupt. But I mean, in Texas, you've got the attorney general himself has been indicted, you know, impeached and everything. So how would we do something like that here? How do we hold individual states accountable?
0: Well, you know, the term constitutional hardball really lays it out there. We have seen that in our justice system, in our judicial system, the way that you move jurisprudence, you change it in the direction that you prefer, is by conflict. And the way you bring that conflict is by enacting the policies that you believe in and allowing it to go to court and arguing it. And not just doing that in one case here or there. It's about not complying in advance. And you know that this strategy is going to work because it's the strategy that conservatives have effectively applied for years. Now, there was a time where the Fugitive Slave Act was fought by northern states. They defied the Supreme Court, and they ultimately benefited from defying the Supreme Court. Lincoln did the same thing. In fact, in an article I published a few days ago, we outlined 12 different cases throughout U.S. history as early as 1796, as recently as 2025, with Roe versus Wade being repealed, where a city, a state, a municipality decides they're going to defy the Supreme Court, maybe even to defy the Constitution. And when the case, if we were just talking about with schools sharing religious materials, Christian materials in schools, that is a game play. That's constitutional hardball. You defy the existing order, and then you allow it to go to court, and you make your case, and you do that as many cases as you can. You fill the docket. And that is that's not something I have to assert or editorialize. We see that it works over and over again in U.S. history, that you actually have to go against the precedent if you want to see the precedent change or you want to see the court's understanding change.
1: All of that sounds kind of abstract. Give me a for example. If I lived in Texas, what do I do?
0: Well, in Texas right now, they say that they, because of their Christianity, they think it should be in public schools. Now, many people know that's unconstitutional. Yes, the Ten Commandments. Well, I believe, if I'm not mistaken, too, they're now conditioning some of their funding based on schools agreeing to teach the Bible.
1: Right.
0: And they're happening in a few states. And they do this because they believe it's the right thing to do. And so they say, okay, we're just going to pass the law and we will argue it in the courts. And they recognize that that's a part of the process for changing the existing order, not just in legislation, but in how the courts interpret it. And so if they can do that because they believe what they believe, we should be able to do the same thing for the Constitution, for democracy, for justice. Now, cannabis legalization is a really good example of that working on the other side, is after decades of people saying this should be legal, it's ridiculous that we're putting people in jail for smoking something that grows on the ground, states just started nullifying and pushing and creating these laws and decriminalizing against federal law, actively oppositional to it, because they recognize that at a certain point you just have to do it and accept that the lawsuits will come and fight the lawsuits because they're worth fighting.
1: So if I'm a citizen of Texas, what do I do?
0: Well, if you're a citizen of Texas and you want to push the issue, you try to gain power wherever you can. If it's a school board passing a law policy that's going to ban, any religion preferential treatment, you get that power where you can. It's a tougher one in Texas to fight for that. It is. And the blue states are really the ones who need to create that constitutional hardball.
1: Yeah. So I live in Oregon. What do I say to my governor or my state representative or my state senator?
0: arrest ICE agents. That's the best thing you can do, because the Supremacy Clause doesn't protect criminality, and that's constitutional hardball. That's saying we are going to fight you in court in advance. We are going to pass these laws that say that and just arrest people who break the law, and we're ready to fight you in court. And that's something anybody can push for, anybody can fight for, and it's one of the most important things we can do today.
1: So under what circumstances would I ask the state of Oregon to arrest ICE agents when they're doing things that are...
0: Well, those new shock gloves, assault, that can be considered assault, criminal activity, when agents kidnap, beat, murder, they need to be observed for being part of that criminal activity, and they need to be arrested. The same as any Oregon state police officer.
1: Why do you think no state has done this?
0: Well, in Minnesota, the Hennepin County attorney has now charged two different officers for very extreme conduct. Now, it wasn't for the murders. It was for, aggravated, waving their guns around at people in different incidents and that kind of stuff. But they're not doing it because the chicken that sticks its head up is the one that gets its head cut off.
1: Right.
0: And that's just a fact. We don't expect politicians to be the most courageous among us. They largely get to where they are by being effective at deferring blame, even the ones that we like, blame.
1: Which is why we have to push them so hard, basically.
0: And that's just our job, is they're not going to be more brave than we demand. It's our job to educate ourselves and fight.
1: Yeah, well said. Christopher Armitage, you can read all about it at the Existentialist Republic on Substack, or cmarmitage.substack.com. Christopher, always great. I always learn something from you. Thank you so much for dropping by. It's great to see you.
0: Thanks, Tom. Appreciate it. Take care.
1: My daily take is titled, Trump Drops Good Genetics Bomb and Reopens a Dark Chapter in American History. You can find it over at HartmanReport.com. And what got me going was yesterday I was watching a clip on TV where Donald Trump was excoriating a reporter from CNN, a female, of course, a woman. He loves to yell at them. It was in the context of his giving an award to this 16-year-old blonde boy who had rescued a 10-year-old from an undertow from the surf out in Santa Cruz, California. And so, it should have been like a feel-good moment, right? This is the kind of thing that, presidents do. It's just soft stuff, right? It shows up on CBS Sunday morning kind of shows, the feel-good human interest stories. So Trump gives the kid an award, and then he turns to him, and actually he turns to his parents, one of whom is also blonde, and says, you did a good job. It's good genetics. And when you look at him, you can see really good genetics. And, the people in the room just kind of chuckled nervously, like, they weren't really sure what he was saying, or they did know what he was saying, but they didn't want to call it out. Mediaite wrote it up and wondered out loud if he was talking about the Sydney Sweeney Great Genes, J-E-A-N-S, commercial. He was not talking about the kid's jeans. The kid was not wearing jeans. Nobody was wearing jeans in the Oval Office. What he was sharing and is something that Trump has been pitching for over 40 years. And he calls it his racehorse theory of human genetics. This is something that, when it comes out of other people's mouths, has been a career ender. And I don't know why Democrats in the media are letting Trump, and Republicans for that matter, although I get it that most of them are just blatant racists to begin with, but why they're letting him get away with it. I mean, back in 1988, on Martin Luther King Day, no less, it was his birthday, we didn't have the official holiday yet, CBS's sport commentator Jimmy the Greek was asked why, by a reporter about the progress that black people were making in sports, isn't this great? And Jimmy the Greek's response was that black athletes are better because, quote, the slave owner would breed his big black to his big woman so they'd have a big black kid. And the black athletes are better than whites because he's been bred to be that way. Now, CBS fired him the next day. I mean, that was it for Jimmy the Greek. But here we are 38 years later, and the president of the United States is saying essentially the same thing. This is not a slip of the tongue. In fact, the same month that Jimmy the Greek was fired, Donald Trump went on, back in 1988, Donald Trump, the billionaire, went on Oprah Winfrey's show, and she asked him about his success. What do you attribute your success to? And he said, I was, quote, born lucky in the sense that you have to have the right genes. He said, winning is innate, and some people just have the winning gene. I mean, forget the fact that his father gave him $400 million, right? And Michael D'Antonio, one of the early Trump biographies, pointed out that the whole Trump family, or not the whole family, but Trump's dad was all over this racehorse theory, right? It's all about superior genes. When Trump was speaking to an all-white audience in Minnesota back in 2020, and he started talking about the black Somali refugees, and he looks at this all-white audience, and he says, you know, white people, you have good genes. You know that, right? A lot of it's about the genes, isn't it? Don't you believe? The racehorse theory. You think we're so different? You have good genes in Minnesota. And then he goes on Hugh Hewitt's show and he says, now a murderer, I believe it's in their genes. We got a lot of bad genes in our country right now. This notion, this idea that we have breeds of humans like you do dogs or horses instead of just, you know, differences in the amount of pigment in our skin. This bizarre idea has a horrible history. I mean, the most recent history of it was back in the 20s when Woodrow Wilson, or in the teens, the 19-teens, when Woodrow Wilson screened Birth of a Nation in the White House. He was a horrible racist. And, you know, this is the Klan recruiting film. And he publicly endorsed this eugenics program where we sterilized literally tens of thousands of Americans that the federal government deemed inferior, or state governments as well. Hitler picked this up. In 1933, they wrote a sterilization law for the Third Reich based on our own sterilization law that was approved by the Supreme Court in 1927 in the Buck v. Bell decision. And that laid the foundation for the Holocaust. But it goes back before the 20s. I mean, this idea was the foundation of slavery in the United States, or the justification for chattel slavery of black people in the United States. And, you know, no shortage of publications promoting that. So, and now you've got, you know, people like Tommy Tuberville. When he was asked whether white supremacists should serve in the military, he said, I call them Americans. Steve Scalise talking, you know, giving a speech at David Duke's group, you know, the fellow who called himself David Duke without the baggage, according to at least one reporter. He says that's not true. When Politico exposed a bunch of Republican staffers and young Republican leaders having a group chat talking about making jokes about gas chambers and praising Hitler, J.D. Vance called the negative reaction pearl clutching. A MAGA Governor Greg Abbott, one of the most corrupt governors in America, the governor of Texas, his attorney general is like, look up corruption in the dictionary, and there's Ken Paxton's picture, right? Is holding on to an ICE agent, a guy by the name of Christian Castro, who shot a person in Minneapolis. And the attorney general of Minnesota, I believe it might be Keith Ellison speaking up. Yeah, the attorney general is trying to get that person extradited. He's trying to get, you know, Christian Gonzalez, or Castro rather, extradited from Texas up to Minnesota so that he can stand trial for assault. I mean, he shot this person and then he lied about it. He said, oh, they were trying to attack me with a broom. And it turns out that not only were they not trying to attack him with a broom, they were standing behind a closed door, refusing to let him into their house. And this guy shot this person through the door. And probably the door was the thing that slowed down the bullet enough that he's not dead, but whatever. So, you know, we're trying to get that person out of Texas. And the governor of Texas is like, nah, I'm not going to send him. We'll keep him here. And there's, you know, if you don't, deport is the wrong word, but, you know, if you don't transfer that person out within a certain period of time, then they get to go free. And Castro will go free in the next month or so if he does not get transported. Keith Ellison says, Governor Abbott is trying to shield Castro from being accountable for these serious charges by refusing to extradite him to Minnesota. That's the word I was looking for, extradite. And so now Ellison has filed a lawsuit with a federal judge in Texas. Now, the problem is that the federal judges in Texas have been pretty well packed over the years, as you know, MAGA neo-fascist types, you know, like this guy up in Amarillo who wanted a nationwide ban on mifepristone. So we'll see where that goes. Meanwhile, this is outrageous. Senator Chris von Hollen says this is the actions of an authoritarian state. After ICE, anonymous, masked, armed ICE agents murdered Alex Preddy in cold blood for simply trying to help a woman that they had knocked to the ground. After they murdered him, they decided to do an investigation. Now, they sealed the area. They took all the evidence. They refused to let Minnesota authorities have any access to it, and they're still refusing. The investigation that they launched was not into the guys who murdered Alex Preddy. These criminals who work for ICE. The investigation was into the people who were in the street protesting it. Honest to God. And Chris Van Hollen is right. This is what they do in Russia. This is what they do in Turkey. This is what they do in Saudi Arabia. You protest and they investigate you. They don't investigate what you're protesting. They looked into the AFL-CIO. They looked into Service Employees International Union. They looked into the Democratic Socialists of America. They looked into a collective called Direct Action Minnesota. They called these people, quote, violent opportunists and agitators. There's a lawsuit, and we just got the documents from Inside ICE. The investigation included DHS's use of administrative subpoenas to obtain financial records, which is a huge hassle. You get a subpoena from, you know, the Department of Homeland Security, you got to respond to it. And it takes time and effort and resources. They subpoenaed the financial records of the Sunrise Movement. These are young people worried about climate. The Communication Workers of America Union, SEIU, Service Employees International Union, and for what they called domestic terrorist financing. Now, these guys are the actual terrorists. What do? They tried to terrorize Minnesota by murdering a couple of, you know, just protesters. Yeah, let's kill a few protesters. That'll shut down the protests. And it did, by the way, by and large. They also infiltrated signal chats and meetings at libraries and churches and recorded attendees' comments criticizing ICE. They took down license plate numbers. They tracked people down. They built this huge database now. This is just so wrong. And this was, by the way, all based on National Security Presidential Memorandum Number 7, the one where they said that people who are terrorists are people who don't hold to traditional American values of family and religion. These people are just like openly fascist now. Proud of it. Incredible. Jim in Moline, Michigan. Hey, Jim, what's up?
2: You're talking about genetics?
1: Mm-hmm.
2: Well, we used to have registered cows on the farm here, and we bred the different bulls. Mm-hmm. Well, we used to use farm bulls where you'd breed them to the cow naturally, but then use a lot of artificial insemination, too.
1: Sure.
2: Well, the bulls would all be ranked on genetics.
1: Yeah.
2: The ones that were higher in genetics, you paid more money for them.
1: Sure, sure.
2: And you know,
1: one of the things that Gregor Mendel was the monk in the 17th century who invented this science, or maybe it was the 16th century, by hybridizing peas and tracking.
2: I don't even care about that.
1: And what he found was that when you mix different species of peas together, different, you know, versions of peas together, you get stronger plants.
2: Some people are born with good genetics to play basketball and football, and I don't care what color or race they are. They're good.
1: Yeah, there's you know, tall. There are traits that pass along. There, nobody can dispute that. But that doesn't tie to race.
2: It's just like with income. Asians have the highest per capita income in the whole United States.
1: Mm. Yeah, but I would argue that that's probably more likely cultural than it is racial.
2: Yeah, no, it's just because they work hard. No, it's just you don't work hard and find a place, and some people have more get up and go than others.
1: Yeah, and immigrants tend to do very, very well in the United States and have for a long time. Thank you, Jim. I appreciate the call. This is Jordan Green writing over at Raw Story. He's one of their investigative reporters. He writes, nearly 10 months after Democrats demanded records of ISIS plans for deploying agents to polling places, 10 months ago, the agency has turned over 576 pages of press clippings, which are useless and already easily available. ICE is hiding its plans from the public, according to the DNC, in a joint status report submitted to the court on Friday. So a court, 10 months ago, a court said to ICE, you must share your plans for the election with the Democrats. And 10 months have passed, and ICE is consistently refusing to do it. All they've given the Democrats are some press clippings. And the judge's order specifically said press clippings don't count. And ICE did not immediately respond, noting that the agency has not produced a single page of responsive materials in response to the DNC's October 2025 request, despite the fact that the 2026 midterms were less than 4 months away. Howell's, this is the judge's July 13th order, directed ICE to, quote, immediately begin processing responsive materials at the rate of at least 1,000 pages per month, including the month of July. And ICE has basically just said, judge, screw you. Ain't gonna do it. We're ICE. We don't have to follow the law. We kill people and nobody cares. We're ICE. I mean, you know, we don't even show you our faces or our badge numbers or anything. We're just completely above the law. We are the new Gestapo. How dare you ask us for accountability? We're not going to give you accountability. The hubris, the arrogance of this administration and this agency is just absolutely breathtaking. And in my opinion, un-American.

0: Operation Puppet Master and Operation Keyhole. You ever heard of these things? Nobody even knows what Operation Keyhole is. But what we do know is that Operation Puppet Master is part of it. Now, these are the names of programs that the Department of Homeland Security came up with to spy on people who object to ICE killing people in their neighborhoods. Seriously, let that sink in for a minute. This all started after Alex Preti was murdered by ICE agents who we still don't even know their names. Because the federal government, the Trump administration, and the Department of Homeland Security is hiding these. They're hiding the evidence. They're refusing to release the evidence to the Minneapolis or to the Minnesota police. They're refusing to release the names of these people. But what they did do is they rolled out Operation Puppet Master, where they started infiltrating church groups and anti-ICE groups and local political groups. And not just that, I've told this story probably 1,000 times on this show over the years, but just, you know, for new listeners, just to quickly recap, I was very active in SDS back in 1967, 1968 in East Lansing, Michigan at MSU. And there was this one guy who came to all the meetings and was all the time hanging out with us at the student union playing bridge and whatnot. And, you know, he was a relatively young guy. He was in his early 20s, I'd guess, it looked like. I can still see him. I remember him vividly because he was just so there. And he had all the right things to say, but what he was constantly always bringing us back to was, we got to bomb the ROTC building. And ultimately somebody did, by the way. ROTC, the Reserve Officer Training Corps, right? That's the military operation on the MSU campus. And he was like, we got to bomb the ROTC building. We got to bomb the ROTC. He was constantly trying to get us to go out and basically commit an act of violence. And what we learned years later, and the other day, I think I gave maybe the wrong name. I think it was Mike Price who might have been involved in the lawsuit. I'm not sure. Anyway, one of the guys, whether it's Mike Price or George Fish or Brad Langer, one of those guys from MSU back in the day, did a lawsuit and got the Red Squad files. The Red Squad was the kind of the secret police that the state police ran out of their headquarters over on Harrison Road, as I recall, in East Lansing. And what we found was, what we learned was that this guy was actually a state policeman trying to get us to commit a crime. Well, the same thing is happening, apparently. This reporting by Greg Sargent over at the New Republic, newrepublic.com. He says, today's Department of Homeland Security have a massive covert surveillance effort that DHS unleashed earlier this year to track anti-immigration and customs enforcement protests in Minneapolis. He cites the New York Times reporting, DHS began surveilling left-leaning groups, including a union, a climate change group, it was the Sunrise Movement, and others, after ICE murdered Alex Preti in January. And now they're looking for financial records. They're infiltrating protest meetings. And these are, protest meetings are protected by the First Amendment. You have the right to peacefully assemble and petition the government for redress of grievance, but not according to the Trump administration. He says, in at least one case, an undercover agent may have tried to influence the conduct of meeting organizers. One report from an agent describes a meeting in the January of the Sunrise Movement at the Minneapolis Public Library while spying on the proceedings. It was made clear at the meeting that the organization is focused on peaceful protest. Yet after this discovery, the agent then approached a meeting organizer and made a surprising proposition. The agent told the organizer he works in construction and is willing to build things to assist with, quote, more direct action protests, adding that he said, this is the cop, this is the agent pretending to be part of the group. He said, the going to jail does not bother him. Right? In other words, I'm willing to break the law. Aren't you guys? Come on. Let's go bomb the ROTC building, right? He's trying to bait the group into committing a crime. He goes on to note that a number of these undercover operations were even conducted in churches where protesters had organized. Several of the pastors were kept entirely in the dark about law enforcement's infiltration of their houses of worship. He goes on to note ICE recruitment targets MAGA adjacent UFC fan bases. And this is where they're drawing these armed, masked thugs from. ICE recruitment targets MAGA adjacent UFC fan bases. That's where they're advertising. And people who show an interest in paramilitary tactical equipment or military recruitment. ICE messaging openly glorifies military-style operations in urban areas. That is in blue America. Basically, all your big cities in America are blue, right? Are Democratic-controlled. And many of them have large black and Hispanic populations. And so ICE is all about that, right? Let's go get the black people. Let's go get the Haitians and the Somalis. And let's go get the brown people, the Mexicans and the Guatemalans and the Hondurans. And now we're unlearning that this war on blue America also includes extensive undercover surveillance and apparently provocation, attempts to make to have otherwise, peaceful protesters commit crimes. And then there's something called Operation Keyhole, and it's unclear even what that is. As Kevin Raich, the lawyer, told Greg Sargent, the author of this piece for New Republic, he said, this suggests there's some broader surveillance operation underway that we have yet to learn about. Greg Sargent reached out to DHS and said, what is Operation Keyhole? And they basically said, screw you. We're not telling. They've declined to comment. He also notes that Trump's mass deportation have become akin to a forever war. That's a fascinating frame, way of looking at this. That I hadn't considered. I mean, ISIS poured tens of billions of dollars into the growth of Trump's own personal paramilitary army and stockpiled massive amounts of weaponry. And he said, we're witnessing the growth of a massive public-private bureaucracy that's metastasizing in unnerving new directions, and it now appears to entail extensive domestic surveillance operations as well. He says, we've only just begun to scratch the surface of it all. As always seems to happen with forever wars, we may never even learn all that much about many of the darkest atrocities perpetrated in its name. I can tell you, I was there in the 60s for it, and it sure does look to me like we're seeing a repeat of that right now. And that was I think there's a broad consensus in America. I realize there's a big attempt on the part of, the hard right in this country and people on Fox News to rehabilitate Richard Nixon and say he was the victim of a liberal witch hunt. But I think most Americans look back on the 60s and early 70s and Nixon's abuses and COINTELPRO and all that kind of stuff and say, that was wrong. That was a dark moment in America's history. So Fox News, oh my God, they got called out on it and they ultimately had to issue an apology or a correction. But, of course, I think Fox News knows, just like everybody else knows, as Mark Twain famously said, a lie gets halfway around the world before the truth gets its boots on. They claimed that gas prices when Joe Biden left office were $4.13 a gallon. And that today they're only $4.06 a gallon. This was the graphic, the national average gas price when Biden left office. Gas prices averaged around $3.10 a gallon, which Republicans were yelling about. Remember the day I did that, stickers and stuff like that. This is wild. Crooksandliars.com, John Amato going off on this. The bottom line is that right-wing media exists for one purpose and one purpose only. It was developed out of the Powell memo in 1971, and the goal of right-wing media, whether it's right-wing hate radio, whether it's right-wing hate television, Fox so-called news, the hundreds, virtually all, the majority of the television stations in America are now owned by right-wing corporations or corporations that are owned by right-wingers. They have right-wing commentators on them. The one purpose of all of this is to cause all of us to vote as if we were billionaires, to just go along with the billionaire takeover and the corporate takeover of America, to make the rich richer and screw the poor. And who cares about the middle class? You will never hear a conversation on any of these outlets about, you know, the difference in tax rates, for example, between 1933 and 1981 versus 1981 to today, you know, after Reagan dropped the tax rates, and how we were paying down the national debt for 40 years before Reagan came into office. And now we're exploding it. We just hit $40 trillion yesterday afternoon. You'll never hear any discussion of that that is meaningful. I mean, you'll hear, you know, blah, blah, blah, you know, just blithering about it. But no, they're not going to tell you what's really going on. That the Republican Party for 45 years and a few Democrats have been doing everything they can to hand basically the wealth of middle class America over to a handful of giant corporations and the billionaire oligarchs who own and control them. It's that simple. And, you know, they got busted this one time, but, you know, there's a great newsletter on Substack that tracks Fox and, you know, and there's others out there. And Crooks and Liars does a good job of it, too, .com, of tracking the lies that appear on. You know, Fox paid $700 million plus for lying about Dominion voting machines. I mean, you know, it's just anyway. You won't hear those lies here. I've been doing this show for 23 years, and I've corrected myself on the air a few times, and a couple of times people have called and said, you know, you got that wrong, and I look it up, and if I'm wrong, I admit it. But generally speaking, you can take anything you hear on this program to the bank. We fact check everything, real facts and real sites. I don't just make crap up like you find on right-wing radio. It just amazes me how large an audience these guys have got. Of course, I guess, you know, outrage and racism really do sell with a certain, you know, sector of the American electorate. Anyhow, this was wild over on Newsmax, you know, one of the right-wing billionaire-funded television networks. Carl Higbee was the host. He was talking to a political strategist, Cliff Maloney. And he says, there's some major updates on the efforts to Islamify America. Oh, God. Here we go, right? Yes, Muslims are, what, 1% of Americans, if that? I mean, it's a very, very tiny minority. But, hey, that's why it's so easy to kick them, to beat up on them, right? So, anyhow, back to hate television. Connecticut has passed a law requiring the instruction of Islamic and Arabic education into their public school curriculum. I'm calling on all Christian teachers to just go ahead and baptize Muslim students. See how you like that one, Allah? Yeah. Well, I'm guessing that what's going on here is that it's not the old trick. I believe it was The Daily Show did this a couple of years ago, where they went out on the streets and you know, just asked people on the street, I understand our public schools are now teaching Arabic numerals to our students. How do you feel about that? And of course, you know, 1, 2, 3, it was the Arabs who invented zero, right? So the numbers that we use are called Arabic numerals. That's what they're called. And people are going, oh my God, Arabic? You know, is that what's going on? I'm assuming this isn't that. I mean, it might be. But I'm assuming that what it is that they just passed a law saying that we're going to teach comparative religion, which is a good thing, in my opinion. I mean, I am not in favor of proselytizing kids, but I think it's important, you know, that you graduate from school knowing how to change a baby's diaper, knowing how to balance a checkbook, and knowing what the difference is among all these various religions. You can choose one or you can choose none. But, at least have some basic understanding, because these are things that are fundamental to people's lives or to many people's lives. And if we're going to understand our neighbors, we should certainly understand their religions, you know, the good and the bad. So, you know, this seems to me like, you know, if that's what's going on here, and I'm assuming that it is. And if you find to the contrary, let me know. But so anyhow, his guest, Cliff Maloney, goes, yeah, look, there's much virtue signaling from the left that they have to choose Islam over Christianity. That's the wild thing. Think about that. Why is it always that Islam gets favored over Christianity in this country?
1: Really?
0: When did that happen? This is on the right wing in America, our right wing media, because they are complete toadies for the billionaires who own the network and employ these guys. And these guys are millionaires because they're making huge money working there. You got a bunch of millionaires and billionaires telling you to be afraid of those people over there. It's the old, you know, it's the old cartoon from, you know, there were versions of this from the 19th century where you got the fat cat businessman sitting at the table with two guys, a white guy and a black guy. And he's got a, and they all have a little plate in front of them. And his plate, the fat cat, his plate is covered with cookies. And the two worker bees, the white guy and the black guy, their plates have one cookie each. And the businessman turns to the white guy and points to the black guy and says, "Look out, he wants your cookie." I mean, that's what's going on here. Look out, those Muslims are coming for you. We're gonna elevate. Come on, guys. Do you really have to just push hate that hard? I mean, is that how desperate you are to make Americans hate each other so that we won't be talking about the fact that billionaires like the people who own these television networks are just hell-bent on screwing the middle class, getting richer and richer and richer at the expense of all the rest of us? It's pathetic. Well, it's disgusting, actually. What's on your mind today? Stephen in Philadelphia. Hey, Stephen, what's up?
2: Exactly 70 years ago, the Republicans had their convention, and what would now be extraordinarily liberal, but back then he was extremely conservative, Republican President Dwight David Eisenhower is up for re-election. Because he's a popular president and there's no war anymore, the economy is doing really good, he's going to get re-elected. He could do nothing and he would get re-elected. However, the official party platform, I'm sure you probably know, but the proposal is, can the Democrats this year or in 2028 also have the same plank, just adopt the exact same policy? So, for instance, they want to protect Social Security, they want to increase the minimum wage, they want to have better unemployment benefits, they want to strengthen labor law so people can join a union, they want to have equal pay for equal work. There's a thing I can read here, but I'll try to
0: strengthen Social Security was another thing Eisenhower ran on in 56.
2: Why can't we just adopt the same? I mean, I would have more policy like health care, things like that. But yeah, what they had is extremely liberal. It's very well written.
0: No, I got your point, Stephen. And what you're demonstrating is how the Overton window has shifted. You know, the window within which acceptable political discourse happens. You're absolutely right. Dwight Eisenhower bragged about in 1956 when he ran for re-election, bragged about the fact that he'd added over a million people to the union rolls, bragged about the fact that he'd added millions of people to Social Security and expanded the system, bragged about the fact that he was, you know, he basically, you know, was embracing what you would call progressive politics. And by the way, there was a Republican progressive tradition that was still somewhat alive at that time, you know, from Roosevelt, Teddy Roosevelt and William Howard Taft back at the beginning of the century. I realize it was blown apart in the 20s and early 30s by Harding and Coolidge and Hoover, those three Republican presidents that brought us the Republican. You know, they dropped the top income tax rate from 91% down to 25% and thus brought us the Republican Great Depression. But yeah, you're absolutely right. Thank you for the call.

0: couple of quick announcements. Powell City of Books, I'll be there September 25th. It's a Friday. Talking about my new book, Who Killed the American Dream, doing a book signing. So put that on your calendar. And we've got a new book club, Tom Hartman's Well-Read Troublemakers book club. We're going to be meeting on Sunday, August 30th online. You can find out all about that over at HartmanReport.com. This whole Natalie Harp thing is just getting weirder and weirder and weirder. The Daily Beast published a couple of her letters this morning, or maybe it was yesterday afternoon. I read it this morning, to Donald Trump. And I don't know what to make of it. I have a theory about it. And it involves a little bit of armchair psychologizing. And I should make it clear, while the state of Vermont rostered me as a psychotherapist based on my experience running a community for abused kids for years and my training in NLP, I'm not a psychologist or a psychiatrist. I don't, so I'm not really qualified to use phrases like borderline personality disorder. But if you look it up, borderline personality disorder. Here's a sentence from one of the, one of the websites about it. Quote, clinicians generally look for a persistent pattern involving several features, such as fear of abandonment, highly intense relationships, an unstable self-image, impulsive behavior, strong mood swings, chronic feelings of emptiness, intense anger or under stress, temporary paranoia or feelings of unreality or detachment. You do not have to have every one of these features to qualify for a diagnosis. Now, and nobody's really sure what causes borderline personality disorder. These are people who get super, like sometimes obsessively connected to other people. And when those people break that bond, they end up sometimes even homicidal or suicidal. They just go wild. I knew one, I dated a woman like this, or a girl like this back when I was a teenager. And I've known a couple of people throughout my life who I didn't have, romantic relationships with, but, who I think probably qualify as that. And I'm not saying that that's Natalie Harp, because, like I said, I don't know her and I'm not qualified to diagnose her. But with that in mind, I mean, is Trump exploiting a young woman's mental illness? Is that what's going on here? She writes this letter. She says, I thought I was the only one left behind last night. Since I was alone in the van outside customs without my passport, I panicked, and I should have just called the Secret Service instead of you. I mean, his executive assistant gets stranded at the airport without her passport, and her first instinct is to call the President of the United States rather than, the Secret Service or security. That's not a work relationship. As Dean Blundell says, that's a teenager calling her boyfriend from a party gone wrong. She says, I also am sorry I was an embarrassment walking the course in Scotland. She's apologizing for having to walk the course in Scotland because the girls were not allowed to use the carts. And the girls must walk so the carts may rest, writes Dean Blundell. Yeah. Been distracted all week, forgetting to eat throughout the days, and even forgetting to sleep and only catching a couple hours at a time. If somebody were to write that as a letter to their boss, if somebody wrote that as a letter to me, I'd be really worried. I mean, in a normal workplace, this would trigger a human resources intervention, an HR intervention. But in Trump world, this is, it's just devotion. She says, I see myself being lowered in your eyes in good opinion. This is the fear. That is the fear you see, because I never want to bring you anything but joy. Say what? I mean, she's afraid that he might think less of her. Her entire self-worth, this 35-year-old woman, has been outsourced to an 80-year-old man. She then writes, you are all that matters to me. I don't want to ever let you down. This is her boss that she's writing to. She goes on to say, thank you for being my guardian and protector in this life. Now, this is a woman who's, her father committed suicide. Her mother is a right-wing religious fanatic. She was trained and she went to nothing but religious schools throughout her life, including college. And so she's been raised in a kind of cult bubble. And whether she's looking at Trump as her father who died or whether she's looking at, I don't know. I mean, it's just wild. And Michael Wolff, Trump's biographer, calls these letters a huge red flag. She signs it, "With all my heart, Natalie." That was the first letter. The second letter, she says, "For the first time in I don't know how long, you forced me to unplug. We could be out on the golf course with no machines and even forget what time it was! ! I didn't have to be the human printer." So she knows that, you know, she's got this nickname, and she's thanking Trump for telling her for taking a day off from her being an appliance. I mean, as Dean Blundell writes, this is what psychologists call a hostage situation with extra steps, Stockholm syndrome. She goes on to say, "I had no idea how rapidly I was approaching burnout and starting to envy those whose only job seems to be to talk with you and look pretty. I want that job! I mean, if Sean sent me a letter like that, all I want to do is talk with you and look pretty, I would be really concerned. I would not be saying, yes, follow me around everywhere I go. Here, hop in the food truck with me. I mean, this is just... And then she's worried that he doesn't think she's pretty enough. She writes, "I look like a hunchback who didn't have time to freshen up. At least you know what I should look like." Apologizing to her boss for her appearance? She goes on, "Plus, I miss the days when you used to call during my talk show days, and we'd talk about everything and nothing. I want to get back to that." Right. So he used to call this woman who is, a pretty lady on OAN, right, on One America Network, this right-wing network that is, quote, close to Russia. So he used to call her up and just chat with her. Does Melania know about this? Is this why Melania showed up yesterday? I mean, I guarantee you, Melania is not going to give up her inheritance. She goes on to say, Natalie Harp, "I've always felt like an in-betweener." Really? Like in between you and Melania? She says, "Somewhere between staff and those you enjoy talking to on the plane or at dinner." Well, who do you enjoy? And then she writes, "And please, when I fail, will you tell me? You have the absolute right to cuss me out if need be when I deserve it, because no one knows or cares about me more." I'm telling you, you know, as unqualified as I am, that I am concerned about this woman. She goes on to say, "I'll never forget when you made me that promise to me after losing my dad, and I know how happy he is right now that I did go to Scotland and Ireland, you know, with you, as he always wanted for me." She writes, "To modify a classic, I could not have parted with you to anyone less worthy. And I will add, it is I who is unworthy." And that's, you know, the borderline personality disorder, feelings of unworthiness. This is a quote from Pride and Prejudice. It's Mr. Bennett's line about giving away his daughter. And she modifies it. She's quoting Jane Austen's most famous father-daughter scene, right, from Pride and Prejudice. This is just wild stuff. And then there's other people raising concerns about, you know, OAN's relationship, the network that she used to work for, with Russia. And she had no security clearance for a year, which, you know, as we learned in the previous hour, is not required to work in the White House. But this, and of course, you know, when you'll recall, when Jared Kushner couldn't get a security clearance because the FBI said he's got relationships with our enemy countries, Trump gave it to him anyway. So, you know, I'll override the FBI. This is wild stuff. Meanwhile, I don't get this one, and maybe you can fill me in. David Axelrod, you know, the Democratic consultant. Now, these guys make a lot of money. This is how they make their money, in fact, and some of them have become multimillionaires doing this. I don't know specifically about Axelrod. As consultants, telling Democrats how to behave, telling them what to do. And he's attacking John Ossoff. He's talking about Ossoff's, you know, attack that's gotten so much media attention. He says, "Two words in it, with Natalie, seemed gratuitous and unnecessary. They juiced the vitality of it, I'm sure, possibly thrilled some in the base, but they distracted and detracted from the power of the message." David, number one, get a life. And number two, No, I think going after Donald Trump's relationship, bizarre relationship with Natalie Harp, is perfectly legitimate. I mean, there's something weird going on there, whether it's that she's demented in some way, which her brother is kind of suggesting. They're estranged. Their father committed suicide, apparently. Their mother was a hardcore right-wing crank. She refuses to let her brother talk to his sister because mom is as crazy as daughter, and that Natalie was apparently writing letters as a child to Republican presidents professing her, we don't know the content of them, but presumably professing her loyalty and fealty. And now she's saying to Donald Trump, you're all that matters to me, and isn't it wonderful that we can talk without having to talk about work? And I mean, one wonders if she's trying to replace Melania. I mean, this is a guy, Trump had, when he was married to Ivana, he had an affair with Marla Maples. She got pregnant, he had to marry her. While he was married to Marla Maples, he had an affair with Melania. He divorced Marla, ended up marrying Melania. And he's spending all his time with Natalie Harp. What the hell is going on here? And does it affect national security, given that Natalie Harp didn't even have a security clearance for a year and hasn't gone through
1: the process? You're listening to the Tom Hartman Program.
0: This whole thing is just weird. It's just weird.
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2: Invasive mussels muscle their way into the Great Lakes. On this current cast. You might think a creature the size of a dime is no match for a freshwater system the size of Texas, but quagga mussels are prolific breeders. Multiply one by trillions, and you get mussels that can wallop even a big body of water. Native to Eastern Europe, quaggas, like their cousins the zebra mussels, barged in through the ballast water discharged from ships and were first spotted in Lake Erie in the late 80s. Quagga mussels feed year-round on plankton and other organisms, depleting food supplies for native fish, which can create a devastating domino effect in the food web. So finding a way to knock out these invaders is critical to preserving a healthy Great Lakes ecosystem. 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

0: prepare for, with the subtitle Quaker Voices on the End of Life, created under the care of Baltimore Yearly Meeting. They are Quaker, so the title is accurate, but actually, the book is for everyone, with very widely appropriate information, knowledge, and counsel for all people. In fact, Patty's work with palliative care was with a general population, so her expertise was honed with a wide range of people of a wide range of spiritual or non-spiritual viewpoints. Patty's education, expertise, and work included time with environmental issues, organic agriculture, and as a cancer survivor. 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Patty Nesbitt joins us via Zoom from Sandy Spring, Maryland. Patty, I'm delighted to have you here today for Spirit in Action.
1: Happy to be here. Thank you.
0: I understand you're running off, traveling for a while, a few weeks you're going to be gone. What's that about?
1: We are heading to Alaska, which is quite exciting. It's one of those dreams I've had as a child, and I've been there before, but I got COVID halfway through, and this time I'm not getting sick.
0: Goodness.
1: But it was an aborted trip before as a result. So at this point, we're looking forward to it.
0: So when I met you at the Friends General Conference gathering, you were in a room providing kind of nursing backup help, healthcare help to people improvised. You know, if someone has an emergency or something, they show up to visit you. So when you go to Alaska, does that mean you carry a medical bag with you?
1: No, I do not. I actually haven't been doing much clinical work for, 7 years. I'm still fully licensed. But nurses can do lots of things, and I've been doing the educational piece at this point. So I certainly could do clinical work, but it would take a while to come up to speed on all the more recent stuff.
0: Did you start out as a palliative care nurse, or did you start out as just a regular LPN or an RN, or did you specialize in that eventually and do other things first?
1: I became a nurse when I was 58 years old. So yes, I did lots of other things beforehand. My degree is in biology and chemistry, and I was an Earth Day organizer in 1970.
0: Earth Day organizer? How cool is that? I was part of a presentation at our high school. I was in 10th grade in 1970. They had me act as kind of the MC or something for it.
1: Mm-hmm.
0: What were you doing?
1: I just graduated from the University of Dayton in Ohio, and I had been really focused for the previous couple of years on what should I do as a Christian and a scientist other than building bombs and creating bedlam in the world. I wanted, as an ecologist and biologist, to rebuild what I was seeing falling apart. And then I went on and got a master's degree in ecology and environmental studies. So I did environmental research and writing and consulting for years before I did organic agriculture work, before I built my own solar house in the 80s, before I homesteaded, before I did property management and worked in the Baltimore Yearly Meeting camps, and before I had cancer. And all of those things went into at 52 years old going, what am I going to do with my life? And I need to get out of a difficult marriage. I no longer wanted to do private consulting work because I didn't want to do any marketing. And I finally was willing to come inside. I had done so much field work, a lot of really fun stuff, mostly part-time. And I was willing to bite the bullet about maybe I'll work for corporate America after all.
0: Wow, that's a hard one to swallow, isn't it?
1: Well, it was, but I also needed a very predictable income because when I was in my, early 50s, I hadn't been working for much income because I was raising children and I had been sick, and it was time to up my game. So when my son was in middle school and the family dynamic was such that I could see the writing on the wall, I went back to the community college and took an anatomy and physiology course. It was the Weider course when I was in college. The Weider course for biology majors was anatomy and physiology because it kept people, it either said yes or no to medical school. And during Vietnam protest, I wasn't willing to do that. So I took a physiology course in plant physiology, which was hard, but only one semester. And it ticked the box for taking physiology. And it served me really well because I did environmental

0: I worked with plants a great deal, and I loved plant physiology. But I said I owed it to myself to understand the body, which is the most complex organism I'd ever worked with. And so I took anatomy and physiology, loved it. The community college that I took it at wanted me to start teaching there. It's like, no, I just want to keep, I'm searching for the right path for me. And then people kept saying, you should be a nurse, you should be a nurse. So I said, let me just apply. And I got into all five schools I applied to with scholarships. And I said, I think this says green light, go. So I did. The cheapest, fastest degree I could get was at the community college. And it gave me lots of clinical work, and it gave me a good feel for what was out there in nursing and in hospital settings. And I almost went into oncology because, as a cancer patient, I had a lot of empathy, and it was fascinating to me to think about disease processes and how to help people get through it. But instead, I started more basic, and I actually started in the ICU, believe it or not. And within the first few months after watching people go into cardiac arrest and trying to bring them back, I have this experience of I can't do CPR where you're physically beating someone's chest in order to massage their heart. It makes sense, total sense. You have to keep the blood to the brain, and so you have to break the ribs in order to massage the heart to get the blood to go there. But I couldn't do that with integrity to somebody who was in their late 80s or 90s. It broke my heart as much as theirs already was, and how difficult it was for the families. And I saw also how the lengths that we go to keep people alive when their bodies are really dying. And, I as an ecologist and as a gardener who has studied animal systems, plant systems, soil systems, water systems, there's a circle of life. And as I guess the best example I used to tell my gardening students is like in October or late September, when the tomato plants start shriveling up, it doesn't matter how much water or how much nutrient we give them, their time is up. And in fact, if you give them more water and more fertilizer, you're actually going to speed up the process of their dying. And so we are part of nature. And it just seemed to me so obvious that at a certain point, our bodies too go through this natural deterioration process. And that no matter how much technology we have to offer people, none of us gets out alive. So my focus started being, how do I do this better? And then it was like, I just want to shift to how to help people exit this world better and how to keep people comfortable. Not that I want to push anyone out, but if you have a serious disease or two or three in your 80s, your days likely are numbered without massive inputs, technological, medical inputs. Is that the way you want to live? And that question of what's the most important thing to you at this point is often not even asked. So I shifted intellectually and in my heart toward that, probably within the first 6 months of being on the floor of the hospital. And as I got to know the chaplain who did a lot of work with patients who were dying or needed to go into hospice, or hadn't even had the conversation about what's really important to you here, was I got to know him, I realized there was another way. And that was the way of palliative care. It was before Atul Gawande's book came out, and he started opening that door for more palliative care. It wasn't that the field wasn't available, but it wasn't a Medicare-funded specialty. And until that happened, there were many of us who were knowing we needed to find a different way. Death in America was not very natural. And as a kind of a earth mother, the environmentalist of the 70s and 80s and the 90s, I felt like death needs to be as natural as birth is natural. And having attended natural births at home and attended natural deaths at home, I felt there has to be another way. and within this whole medical world. And so I sought it out, and the hospital created a position that I slid into really easily and worked directly with the chaplain in that kind of work. And it was the last 3 or 4 years of my work. No, it was more than that. It was the last 5 years of my work in the hospital that I became the palliative care nurse. I ended up taking care of almost every patient in the hospital whose life was on the line, whether they were in the emergency room or at a bedside where someone collapsed, I mean, went into arrest, or whether they were in the ICU. And anyone who was on the way out of the hospital or they could go out to hospice, I helped make those transitions too.
1: I don't think I ever heard the word palliative in any other context. I assume it means just taking care and helping them continue along the way or something, like hospice, with you minimize pain, but you're not trying to fix them.
0: Palliative care, what's with the example? What was the word that we used very clearly? It was, we watch and protect against anything that hurts or harms. We focus on comfort. We focus on optimal function as long as you can. We focus on what's the most important thing to the family and the patient. We focus on helping people get themselves ready to let go and do a lot of the hand holding to let people let go. But symptom management was really important to us. I remember one man I went to see, he and his wife and daughter were there in the hospital at the time. And I went and I knocked on the door and said, I'm from palliative care. He goes, I don't want to see you. I said, I understand. May I just come in and let me just check a couple things? And I said, you know, I'm only here to make sure that you're sleeping and that you're getting enough to eat. It opened up his doors because he wasn't sleeping and he couldn't keep food down. So focused on what was important to him right then and there, we ended up spending an hour and a half that day. And then I came back a couple, you know, several other times when he was in the hospital and made his life better. I couldn't change the cancer. I couldn't change the wound that because of the surgery he had. There were a lot of things I couldn't change, but I could make it better for him. It was a lovely team that we put together because his oncologist had not brought in the wound care nurse, had not brought in the other people that he needed to help him feel better while he was there so that he could live as well as he could live as long as he could. That's what palliative care does at its best. We often brought in a lawyer. You know, there were people who said, I know I'm dying, the grandmother, I know I'm dying, but I can't leave because I didn't get the trust set up for my grandson who has Down syndrome. We brought in lawyers to help her get her estate work together. Now, that's a quick and dirty way of doing it, but it was like, then she could let go. You know, there were other times where it's like, when do you expect that you might not be here any longer? Well, I don't think I'll be here through Christmas. But it's really sad for me because my granddaughter's getting married in May, and I really want to get to that wedding. That case, we brought the granddaughter and her fiance in to have a blessing so the grandmother could be present. It wasn't the same thing, but it was like the grandmother then could be part of her granddaughter's life. So those are the kinds of things that we were able to do in our small community hospital that just made sense. It was like meeting people on where they were as humans, not just as patients.
1: It's clear to me that you have a lot of technical background with the biology, the environmentalism. You've got a wide assortment of that. You take nursing courses. What portion of your education or life do you account for the ability to care for people so well? Where did you get that? It doesn't look like, as any of your professions, you were a social worker or whatever.
0: No, but I have 6 brothers and sisters below me and 3 above me. You know, I was part of a large Irish Catholic community, and we all had to look out for each other. So you learn teamwork real early.
1: Tell me about it. I'm one of 12, right?
0: Okay, there you go. All right. You understand that. I also, you know, I always wanted a candy stripe. I never did that, you know, and when you're in high school. But, you know, you learn how to do these things. My grandma and I were really close. I ended up helping her a great deal. I had a wonderful babysitter and I became a mother's helper, you know, both with her children and, you know, fixing the salad and dressing the table when she was having a dinner party, that kind of thing. And you just learn that's the way you share and you. But also the other thing is that when I was in college, I guess it was my freshman year, I went back to Chicago where I grew up. And, you know, in the first summer, and I worked at Columbia Hospital, which is no longer, but I worked there in the physical therapy department. And I just started pushing patients from one, you know, go to get the patient to come in here for the low back pain that they have. I did that for one summer. And the next summer, they gave me my own caseload and started teaching me. So I became like a physical therapy assistant, which was, you know, this was in the 60s. So it was a long time ago. It certainly wouldn't happen these days, but I was in the mode to start doing, I was in line to become a physical therapist. And then I did that job in Dayton when I was in graduate school in one of the local hospitals. It just came natural to me to be a caregiver. I helped grandma out. I had two children. So, you know, you become Dr. Mom at a certain point. You know, you just, there's no way to raise children without other families comfortably. So, you know, anyway, you learn that kind of stuff with other people. And it was just natural. It just came natural, apparently. I want to tell you, too, Mark, you know, the other thing is this, is that my Quaker experience, my Quaker training and the 40-some years of practice was probably the best qualification I've ever had for palliative care because Quakers practice active listening, allowing other voices to be heard. And encouraging them, asking open-ended questions that help people go down into their own heart and soul to listen to what's important to them. That there's a lot of technical training, but it's the active listening skill, trusting that answers are available of some sort, and the willingness to find alternatives. Never let yourself get boxed into a corner. There's always options. I think one of the skills of palliative care is that I'm an option finder. Workarounds are great. You can find them if you're willing to recognize they're there.
1: If you're not doctrinaire, if you don't have a creed that the way you have to do it is A, B, C, and D in that order.
0: Right. So I was a kind of a pain in the neck for some of the nursing teachers, I'll tell you, because I challenged them too. But it's like, no, this doesn't make sense. This is a simple plumbing issue. Why don't we go from here to there? And it's like, oh, anyway, common sense, which I know is not always common, but I'm a Midwesterner, you know, that you understand that.
1: Of course. Well, the book that you co-wrote with Kristen is A Tender Time, Quaker Voices on the End of Life. And one thing I want to make sure about for our Spirit in Action listeners, number one, I loved the book. And it's in part because I'm dealing with several issues right now. My wife has been cognitively declining and a lot of issues with that, a lot of fears I'm dealing with in myself. But also, I read this just before I went over to visit my brother, Stanley, who is a year younger than me, but has basically not left his apartment for some years because of his COPD. He walks 10 feet and he needs oxygen right away and that kind of thing. And so I am thinking about my brother's, my younger brother's end of life. So this was answering a lot of questions that are really big in my heart right now. Now, you speak, both of you, or I'm not sure how the writing actually went between you and Kristen, but I'm not sure if I'm reading Patty Nesbitt's words or Kristen's or how you worked them together, but it's clear you spoke to me in a language that was 100% authentic for me. Is it language that you believe reaches outside of the tiny Quaker bubble we live in?
0: The answer is yes. I don't know anyone who's read it who hasn't had the same... It hasn't provided us the same feedback that you just did. It's useful. It's practical. And it's grown out of lots of experiences, lived experience, both Kristen's and mine, and many other people that we interviewed. And in fact, I want to say we've gone into a second printing, which is really nice.
1: Oh, when did you first print?
0: We printed June 2024. 2,000 copies, and we've now printed another 2,000. And it's now digitized, so it's going overseas more. And being, you know, it's now available from that large bookstore, non-bookstore in the sky, Amazon. But Barnes and Noble, you know, you can find it. It's a digitized book. We are debating about doing an audio book. There have been several people who have asked us for an audio book, and Kristen is gung-ho on doing this. I'm not quite as enthusiastic, but it would be nice to do it together. And so I think it'll be done, but I don't have an immediate plan.
1: I think it would be good. But I just want to say that my impression, when I finished reading the book, I said, I know 5 people who need this. I just need to buy 5 more copies. So it's a good thing you had done the second printing, because I would maybe drain you out. I may have 2,000 friends who need a copy. I don't know. And I'm hoping our Spirit in Action listeners will feel led to go to this. If they want to buy it, should they just go to Amazon, or should they go to pattynesbitt.com, or where should they head?
0: They should go to either pendlehill.org, I believe, or FGC Quaker Books. 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
1: Tell me again about the arrangement between you and Kristen about writing this. How did that work? I have a sense of you as a primary lead, but she's a poet, so she's maybe got the golden words.
0: She has a lot of golden words, it's true. I took this on because I was the clerk of the End of Life Working Group, which was a group in Baltimore Yearly Meeting that was doing a great deal of educational support and support work for friends in our yearly meeting with webinars. We did a lot of programs, the aging brain, how people die, grief, having difficult conversations online for anyone who registered. That working group was made up of 7 or 8 people, maybe 10 at the heyday, many of whom were lawyers, estate lawyers. And they had a document that had been created in, maybe 2011, and then upgraded a couple times, that was about getting your acts together in terms of your financial and legal pieces and writing your advance directive. A couple of those lawyers suggested we should really expand this throughout the entire yearly meeting and to update it. I took that on because I've done a lot of research and I've written books before, and I'm sort of an academic at times, or sort of more scholarly than Kristen. And it was overwhelming to me. And I had someone said, we need to have something on this and someone on this and someone on that. And it was like, I went to Kristen, who is a dear, dear friend. And I said, Kristen, her professional work was New York City editor. And she was an editor of a poem magazine. So it's like, I went to her, I said, could you help me? Just help me organize this. I sent her some of the drafts. She lives in Winchester, Virginia. We're about 2 hours away from each other. I sent some information to her, and she came back with a beautiful outline and upgrade of the chapter on caregiving. I was just shocked. So I hired her as our editor. And within a month, she became more embedded in the project than she ever imagined. And I became more dependent on her. And it was like, okay, do you want to be a co-author? We, in terms of who did what, I am really the lead author of the book, of the organization, no, not the organization, of the concepts, and the lead researcher. But she knows how to take my ideas, anyone's ideas actually, and listen and pull them together in a very succinct, authentic manner. We read every single word in this book together, probably 10 times, and we'd go back and forth. Let me go back to this paragraph ahead of you. Said, but here we said this. we're not really saying that down here. Are we wanting to change that? And we went back and forth like that for hours.
1: It sounds like a Quaker committee.
0: But it was only two of us. No, it wasn't really. It wasn't because they were guided meetings is what they were. We were guided throughout the entire process. There were very few disagreements. And when we had disagreements, we just agreed to disagree and let it sit and move on and come back to it. But that's how we got the subtitle. There were places about various issues. One, the afterlife was one of the issues in this book that we had distinctly different ideas. And of course, she was right and I was right. And neither one of us was right is what it came down to. And so we took this difficulty to our end of life working group, and five people had five more ideas. You know, it was like, duh, we all have a voice here. And there is nothing we should do here in this book other than here is another way other people can approach this. Here's another voice. There is almost no should in this book at all, except there's one place that we didn't quite say it that way, but we said it over and over and over again, which was that it is not a good idea to get a will written by an online program. Go to a lawyer directly. That's the only real should in this whole book. Do not do an online will. Everything else is, here's another way someone approached this. Others said it this way. This worked for so-and-so. That's what we presented. And when Kristen and I ran into issues, we would come around to that position.
1: There's so much in this book, folks. It is called A Tender Time, Quaker Voices on the End of Life. And there's two Quaker voices we're talking about here, Patty and Kristen, and they quote others. But this is not just for Quakers. This, just be very clear. The reason I have it here today on Spirit in Action is because I have a feeling that most of my friends, most of the people I know, would benefit from reading this book. If I was only a bit richer, I would perhaps buy it for everyone in my neighborhood, not because they're Quaker, but because we're all dealing with that issue. Everyone does. And whether it's ourselves or our relatives, our friends, our partners, our children, we all deal with it. So this is a great book. The Tender Time, it's also written tenderly. And so when you're listening to the words that were co-written by Patty Nesbitt and Kristen Kmita Zimmet, between the two of them, however they put these words together and discern them with spirit guiding, they came out with words I think will speak to everyone. There is nothing very limited in terms of that belief. Actually, there's one exception I would mention. There's one thing that you say regularly, as you mentioned, that this relates to the testimony of simplicity. This, and that might be the one thing that I would say was distinctively Quaker, that other people might not know what a testimony is or something. That was the one thing I found that was in the lexicon.
0: Right. That's good feedback.
1: It was very valuable for me to see that. I mean, it's like, okay, this is integrity that I'm focusing on. So, folks, I will have links to where you can get the book, either from Pendle Hill or QuakerBooks.org, PendleHill.org. I've got the links on NorthernSpiritRadio.org. And just so you know, folks, I've got links to all of my guests of the past 21 years that I've been doing both Spirit in Action and Song of the Soul on my website, NorthernSpiritRadio.org. Follow up with them, follow the musicians, follow the Workers for World Healing, and you'll find valuable resources. Occasionally I have Quakers on, like I do today, but that's not because I'm specializing in Quakers. It's because I happen to know a lot of good people doing good work in that direction, what I call world healing. So please follow the links from our website, post comments. And I'm particularly interested from those of you who are not Quakers, get this book, read it, and tell me how appropriate it was for you, for your situation. I do think that it's very good for that, but I've lived in Quaker boots for too many years, you know, more than 20 years. And so I don't really wear boots, by the way, but I've been walking in that group. And so there's a certain way of speaking and being that maybe have colored my eyes. And The thing I wanted to come back to for you, Patty, is that the end-of-life issues, a lot of people think, okay, in comes a minister or someone to talk to you about, here's what's waiting for you at the pearly gates, or you have to confess your sins before you go. I think we both grew up Catholic. That's not in here. Make sure you get in your confession or something. That's not the issues that are covered here. And I thought you did that very tactfully and carefully so that whoever it was, whatever their beliefs, I think what's written here is going to be helpful for them.
0: Good.
1: Did either you or Kristen have the ideas to talk something about the afterlife?
0: Well, I wanted to include it because of my experience of watching so many people pass. I noticed that people who had a sense of that there was more than just life here, that it ended when you took your last breath, those people seemed to be less afraid because they had this sense that there was more. They didn't know what, but that there was more. The people who felt like this is it, this is the end of it, were much more afraid of death and much more hesitant to let go of many things, whether relationships, physical things, or even, let go of any medical treatment. I watched a 99-year-old woman be coded, and she was bleeding from, that means that we were doing CPR on her. And she had multiple medical issues. And one of them that prompted her to go into cardiac arrest was a wound that opened up and started bleeding. And the room was filled with blood. And it's like the son did not want to let go of his mother. And he wanted us to continue. You got to bring her back. Some of that fear and some of that hesitation and panic and not wanting to let go is because there's a fear that there is nothing afterwards. That made me think, what's the difference here? And I recognized with my own mother, she was not afraid of being dead. She was ready to go into the arms of her Lord, but she just didn't want the pain of death, of the dying process. That's a very different thing than from someone who doesn't want to die because it's over, done, unfinished. That's different. The other thing is that I've spoken to a number of people who've had near-death experiences, and there are a number of books written on this. There is no doubt in their experiential knowing that there is something more. I can't discount that voice. To me, it speaks. As a mystical practitioner, and that's what our worship is. It's an experience of seeking the mystical knowledge of the divine. When those mystical experiences happened, I know there's something more than just what's on this physical plane. So it's hard for me to discount. I can't believe that if God has walked this whole life with me, that it's just going to end. Because I think there's a transformation and a transcendence of some sort. And my experience of the divine is that I'm here now with the divine, and I'm going to be here then with the divine. It's not over yet, and it won't be. That's my experience. And it was, I have to say, it was conditioned by my Catholic upbringing, that there was a heaven and a hell. I don't think there's a hell anymore. But I do feel like we're in purgatory living here trying to make it back into heaven.
1: When I first attended Quaker meeting, I asked one of my friends who was Quaker, and I said, is there a hell? Do Quakers believe in hell? And she said no. And said, do Quakers believe in heaven? And she said, well, some do, some don't. It's not 100% anywhere. But the idea of being in purgatory here, trying to get up there, I mean, trying to create heaven on earth,
0: We're trying to create heaven on earth, and it's just we're working on it.
1: It's definitely true that a lot of us wrestle with those issues. One of the things that happened just a couple weeks ago, dog, long time in the family, this big dog died. It's our son's and his wife's dog, and so our grandchildren grew up with him. And he was at the end of his life, and he is in a lot of pain and having real problems. My granddaughter, who's 9 years old, explained it to me that he was in a lot of pain, so we had to put him to sleep. And And that's the language that is usually used, right?
0: Right.
1: And the compassion, you know, she didn't want to lose Baker, but this was what was necessary for him. We don't seem to be able to talk that way hardly at all about people, putting them to sleep. We can let them go. We can at least go that far. But to actually say he's in great misery and he's not present, you just can't do it. There was a case, actually, my wife and her brother and sister, when their mother was near the end of her life, she was advanced dementia. She really didn't know what was going on. Her kidneys had shut down. They didn't catch it. And so they said there was a possibility they could shock the kidneys back into working. Might be able to do that. Should they do that? And my wife and her siblings just, what should we do? What should we do? So they called, and their father was still alive, still married. Should we consult with him? Well, he has aphasia and his hearing is horrible. And so how do you get his input? And so they were going to talk to his brother, who was a doctor.
0: Mm-hmm.
1: They put the question, you know, will you go be with your brother to explain to him so we can make this decision? And his response was, no, I will not be part of that. You have to let her go. She will just experience it as pain and agony if you try and do this medical stuff to her. She will not see it as life-enhancing or caring or anything. She'll just feel pain and agony out of it. It'll be like you're torturing her. Just let her go. We don't seem to be able to do that with people, whereas these pets, who are perhaps the most loving presences in our lives sometimes, we can accept it for them. What's your thoughts about that? I mean, that's our medical world says it's acceptable to let someone go if they want to, right? Or most people think that. Some people don't even think you can allow that.
0: Well, there's a joke that the ICU doctors tell. You know, a man gets up to heaven and sees St. Peter, and he looks around and goes, wow, it's really pretty nice up here. What goes? Why'd I have to suffer so long? And Peter says, hey, we keep calling you. It's those damn ICU doctors that keep you there.
1: Yep.
0: I mean, there is no requirement that we even go to the doctors, let alone go to the hospital when something happens. No requirement. And it's the normal thought process for a lot of Americans at this point that something happens, you go to the doctor, you go to the hospitals, you know. But there's no need for it. And this is why I really feel like we need to write down, we need to think about what do we want for medical treatment at the end of our life. We need advanced directives. We need to focus on how long, at what cost do I want to be around, especially if there's any cognitive impairment beginning, or if you start catching yourself wondering, am I lining up here to get dementia? It's time to pay attention to what is most important to you. Do I want dialysis? Do I want someone to shock my kidneys in that case? Do I even want to have an experience in the hospital if I have advanced dementia? You know, I had one conversation with a friend of mine who had liver cancer. She had been suffering for years after some surgery, and the drain never healed and her skin was excoriated and very painful, red and raw, and really suffering for a long time. And she still wanted everything medical world could give her. And at a certain point, when she found that this was too much, too long, that had been going on too long, and that she wasn't going to get this under control, and oh, by the way, now you have cancer, I said to her, Kathy, now is the time that we can say, that I can say without pushing, without being too in your face, that now, if your heart stops, we might be able to bring you back, but you're still going to have this bad wound and cancer. So if your heart stops, it's not because, it's probably because of these other things, strain on your body, that your heart's no longer to take the stress. Now it's okay, because even if we bring you back, you're still going to have all these other issues. She could hear that. Now I can let go. And that would be a compassionate gift to herself, to say, do not resuscitate me if my time comes. The kindness that we don't give ourselves and our families is to have those compassionate conversations before we get sick. You know, it's like my mother sat us all down. And in fact, it was It was, she got all of us together with Dad one end of the table, her at the other end, and said, kids, I want you to know what's going on here and where we stand about this, that, and the other. And she loved food, and she came down to us, said, among other things I want you to know is that if I can't put it in my mouth and enjoy it, I do not want it. Never give me food through a tube, ever. Is that clear? I mean, it was like, oh, we're not crossing that one. We knew now, no matter what. And that was really helpful. It was a gift to us. So that should we, now, we actually didn't need it for her, but it could have been that we needed it. If she was no longer able to speak for herself, she'd had a stroke and couldn't speak. Oh, now she can't swallow. What should we do? Many people say, let's pop a tube in her stomach. Well, Mom said no. So that was a gift. I think the problem is that we forget to be compassionate and loving to ourselves and our families to be able to take that proactive step ahead of time. In fact, one of the things I think is important takeaway from this book is the things we need to do as we get older, just to come to grips with the reality that our days are numbered. We're no longer going to have half of our life ahead of us, most likely. You know, maybe even a third or a quarter might be left, but it may not. And no matter what, I could fall after this interview and break a hip or have a stroke or whatever. Anything can happen at this point. And so just like emergency management, we need to have a major plan for what we do in an emergency and hope we never need to use it. But, you know, the kindness for our family and ourselves is to have that plan in advance. And that's both regard to medical and legal and financial issues.
1: This is very applicable to what I was just dealing with a week and a half ago or so when I was visiting with my siblings, including my brother, who may be near end of life. I mean, he could live for three more years. You never know with that kind of issue. But one of the questions I brought up, and I was thinking about it for myself, and I'm thinking about it for my wife. And I think that, how do you want to be buried? What do you want done with your body? You know, of course, I tend towards natural burial. Just wrap me in a sheet, put me in the ground. That's okay. But you can't just do that anywhere. You have to do some preparation about that. When I mentioned it to my brother, he said, well, I'm not going to care whatever you do to my body. You just do it when I'm gone. And while in some ways that's freeing, in some ways, that is a burden to put on someone else.
0: It is. And you just lost your brother. You're grieving. It'd be nice to be able to go to a folder that he laid out to you to say, this is what I want done. And this is where I've already arranged to go to this funeral home. Or, you know, if I have a burial plot, if you want to do that, or you want to do a cremation and work with this company. There's all sorts of ways we can gift ahead. It's another way of loving each other. Make that plan. Make the plan ahead of time. And so to say, oh, you can do anything, it's like, well, what if someone, I mean, I've heard families say, oh, no, I want to put Dad in my garden. No, he wants to go down the river. Oh, no, I want to take him up to the mountain. It's like, there's no need for discord, especially over something like that when we're all grieving. It'd be really nice to have Dad say, this is what I want. And then we can honor it.
1: And just in case you're wondering, folks, if you get the book, A Tender Time, Quick Voices on the End of Life, you'll find the sections, chapter 2 and 3, 4 and 5 and 6 to some degree, cover a lot of these issues, but particularly 2 and 3. And then there's an appendix for the book, which has all kinds of resources. The steps and many of the details are covered in the appendices that might be helpful to you. But the idea of power of attorney and estate planning and beyond the will, gifting your body, all of these things are considered in these various sections. And I won't say that it's every detail you could need to consult, but I'll tell you, it'll point you in the right direction so you can sort out what you need to do. So we were just talking about whether you have a do not resuscitate order, right?
0: Mm-hmm.
1: I will give great credit to my wife that she long, long ago, when her kids were growing up, she said, if I'm ever not there, I'm gone, dementia, right? She said, you can just leave the door open in winter and let me wander out on the lake. that'd be okay with me. She told that to her kids. So when we're writing up things now for her, they said, Mom already told us this is what we do. So talk about being relieved in lifetime of vision, understanding that that's how it's going to go.
0: I recommend that you not do that. There's an issue of elder abuse these days that might be concerning. But she gave you a general idea. Let me go. Let me go. I think, especially with advanced dementia, that is the most compassionate and legal and ethical approach to honoring someone's life.
1: Part of what was wonderful about this book for me was that it allows so many ways to put care into this process. When you describe it as a tender time, I love the fact that you approached it that way. It's not a fearful time. It doesn't have to be. It doesn't have to be hard-driven, or it doesn't have to be religiously prescripted time. Tender is what we need to do this. And you prescribe a lot of ways in which that care can be given. One, you've already mentioned, giving the care to yourself, right? But you talk about a number of other sources. Could you mention a bit about those, the ways that you talk about people having the care they need as that time is approaching? The stuff like the circles of care, or the ways that you deal with your family about this. How, there's so much guilt and fear wrapped up in the loss of someone's life. It's really helpful to have people with proper focus supporting in what does come about.
0: I think the most important thing is to meet people where they are and asking them, can I imagine what it's like to be where they are, and offer presence and just listening, being a presence to listen and honor and reflect back. And in the process of doing that, we often can get a sense of what's really nagging right now. And sometimes it's that, you know, I've got to take care of my husband, and I haven't washed the dishes or the laundry or vacuumed in several days. I'm out of food. So we can listen to hear underneath what the needs are and enter in where we can. That's a very neighborly thing. One of the overall writing thoughts about how to support one another is to recognize none of us came in alone and none of us can go out alone. This is how to age together, how to decline together, how to be kind and laugh and reflect back as we come through these medical or physical issues, financial, social issues that come up. How do we support one another the way I would like to be supported? It's loving one another. That's really what this book talks about. As Quakers, it's often been said, our life is love. So this book talks about how to put love into action at the end. And I don't mean just the end, like the last 5 days. I mean the last portion of our life, that in a broader sense of the end. Yes, as Quakers, we do have a structure, so to speak, of support groups. And it's not like it's ordained by the powers that be. It's not like you have to go to the meeting to get permission to have someone come and sit with you. But it's very common that people who are facing a terminal disease would sit with a small group of people to go over what's really going on and how is spirit guiding you, or how is spirit not, where is God right now? Going through all sorts of spiritual questions in the way that maybe a counselor would, or I mean, a confessor, like a priest or a pastor would. So we pastor one another in this time too. That's also something that we as Quakers do. Lots of religions do that. There are meetings that have groups for older folks. In fact, the one that my favorite is the group that's called the Mortals, and a meeting just north of here. They've been meeting for several years, and they get together once a month to talk about whatever, maybe it's in the news or whatever issue about life and death issues that they're dealing with. The Mortals support each other, and they've developed a really nice relationship. And so when someone of them might get ill, or someone's spouse comes down with something new, or there's a acknowledgement of, okay, the cognitive impairment is more and more obvious. They're there to walk the walk with each other. It's just crossing the street together, you know? That's what we're doing.
1: And this book is filled with that kind of tender talk, tender instruction. And again, I'll emphasize, there's the practical stuff in here too. The practical stuff is dealt with tenderly as well, but it's there to help you be as in as tender a time as you wish. Again, Patty Nesbitt, Kristen Kmita Zimmet, our co-authors for A Tender Time, Quaker Voices at the End of Life. I've got links to pendlehill.org and quakerbooks.org where you can get it. You can get it from Amazon as well. It's all over the place, and it's good for, I think, virtually everyone. Some people maybe won't like it because it doesn't have doctrine. It doesn't have those kind of limited views in it, and maybe that's what people feel like they need at the end of their life. And I encourage you to go to the resources that help you. I'll end with one more thing, Patty. I was impressed. My dad had bad emphysema end of his life. It's what has killed him eventually. He was at home with just on oxygen the last 2 or 3 years of his life. A serious case. He broke his hip. He was in intense pain. That wasn't fixed well enough after a couple weeks. And so he said, okay, I'm going to go home, go off oxygen. And he let us know so we could all be there. And in fact, I thought he was going to be dead before I could get from Eau Claire down to Oconomowoc. And he was hanging on. That when I first got the news, though, I sat down and wrote a song for him about his life. He was still alive when I was done with work, drove down. I was able to sing it to him. He was still conscious. And my wife and I sang it to him and sang him other songs and just transitioned him out.
0: Nice.
1: It was a gift to be able to be with him at the end like that. And that we knew he was doing what he wanted. I have to come home from the hospital so they're not trying to pump me, restart, etc., you know?
0: Right. We know most of the people in this country would prefer to die at home when you actually talk to them about it. And yet most people die in hospitals. I say over and over again, if you don't want what the hospital offers you, don't go. Don't go. Or once you get there and you find out what really is going on, then say, okay, thank you. Support me because I'm going home. That's what hospice does.
1: So, folks, again, we've been speaking with Patty Nesbitt, amongst other things, and there's a whole lot of roles she's lived in her life as a palliative nurse, caregiver, and cancer survivor of her own. And I meant to ask you about that, Patty, but maybe another time. The point is that this book comes filled with real life experience, people accompanying people at the end of life. And I think it'll speak to you. And I think it'll make your path less fearful to read this book. And you'll feel the presence of other people as well as whatever spiritual presence you draw on. It will help you make the path clearer and easier and less fearful. And I thank you so much for writing the book. It's wonderful. Again, I'm going to buy at least 5 copies to share with my friends, to various people, some who work in that line. It's just so rich and so wonderful. And you and Kristen did just a very wonderful job bringing it together. And I thank you so much. And thanks for joining me for Spirit in Action.
0: Happy to be here, Mark. Thanks for all the compliments and for bringing us in here. It was a joy to do this with you. Thanks.
1: 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I'm Mark Helpsmeet, and I hope you find deep roots to support you to grow steadily toward the light. This is Spirit in Action.

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1: Today I'm feeling thankful for goldenrods and honeybees. Goldenrods are members of the aster family. As the summer days grow shorter, goldenrods grow abundantly in the fields all around us. In New England, you can find about 25 different species of goldenrod. Goldenrod pollen is spread by many insects, including honeybees. So goldenrod and honeybees have a reciprocal relationship. Goldenrod provides sweet nectar to the bees, and bees pollinate the goldenrod. Honeybees aren't the only ones who love goldenrod. Bumblebees, beetles, flies, moths, and butterflies also feast on the goldenrod. And then there are the predators attracted by the buffet of insects on the goldenrod stalks. Wasps, beetles, spiders, and birds. So each field of goldenrods is bustling with all kinds of life. Solidago is goldenrod's Latin name. It means becoming whole. This name refers to the plant's wholesome medicinal uses. Indigenous peoples and other herbalists boil the leaves and stems to make a tonic to bathe wounds and rashes. Goldenrod is also known to treat everything from bladder infections to kidney stones, sore throats, and even tuberculosis. And honeybees? They are not only important pollinators. Bee venom therapy is being used on many health problems, including arthritis. Goldenrods and honeybees are healers. Thank you, goldenrods and honeybees.
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Welcome to Building Bridges. I'm Mimi Rosenberg. During Black August, we remember generations of Black people who resisted oppression, challenged injustice, organized their community.

liberties and sacrificed for freedom. And today we're looking at one of the most recognizable names in that history, Huey P. Newton, co-founder of the Black Panther Party.

0: whose own history reached back through slavery, segregation, the Jim Crow South, and the Great Migration. That family's history is the subject of a retired judge and historian, Lisa Perlman's new book, Huey P. Newton's Family, Roots of a Revolutionary Suicide. Perlman was asked to undertake this project by Huey's older brother, Professor Emeritus Melvin Newton, and Melvin's children, including today's guest, David Newton. This book looks at the lives of Huey's parents, Walter and Amelia Newton, their ancestry, their move from the segregated South to California, the lives of their seven children, and the experiences that helped shape the youngest Newton son. And that's where we're beginning today, on Building Bridges, for our Black August special. Our guests are author and historian Lisa Perlman, Professor Emeritus Melvin Newton, Professor of Sociology and African Studies, and lots more. But we'll find out more about that. And Huey Newton's, he's Huey Newton's older brother, and his older brother's son, D.L. Newton, Huey's nephew, who I've come to know through his incredible work as the treasurer of the Longshoremen Association, the Progressive Longshoremen Workers in the Oakland area of California. Building Bridges to Part 2 of Huey P. Newton's Family Roots of a Revolutionary Suicide. We pick up with Professor Melvin Newton, the brother of Huey P. Newton, and we're looking at Huey P. Newton's Family Roots, Roots of a Revolutionary Suicide.
1: My dad's philosophy was, no matter what you're doing, if you believe in it, you can take a beating. You cannot be beaten. You can take a killing, but you can't take a beating. You respond and you do not accept a beating, but death is inevitable. So you can accept that. So these were the kinds of things that were the social underpinnings of the Newton family.
0: And I'm speaking with Lisa Perlman about her book, Huey P. Newton's Family, Roots of a Revolutionary Suicide, and with Huey's older brother, Professor Emeritus Melvin Newton, and Melvin's son, D.L. Newton, as well, who is a treasurer of the Longshoremen's Union and the most progressive, I guess it's the most progressive chapter in the country, which is out on the Oakland docks, which has been responsible for protesting, oh my goodness, the Zin Line, which transports armaments. It's an Israeli line. Transports armaments and so on, and they've refused. They've had work stoppages and refused to stop, or they've refused to unload or load the ships that have come in that have delivered armaments. So, hey, it's all in the family. But I am so pleased to have you all with us, and this is Building Bridges. I'm Mimi Rosenberg, and you know, so the issue of, let's also begin again with another passage from Lisa Perlman from her book that can trigger additional discussions about Huey Newton and what Huey Newton represented as springing from the heads of his family, a family who was involved with integrity and dignity and courage on that Black prophetic tradition down the liberation road. He didn't evolve in a vacuum by himself. So, Lise, maybe you can give us another passage from the book to excite people to read it, and we can continue our discussion about how Huey became Huey.
2: I'm going to go 9 years later. Survival lessons from solitary confinement. By the fall of 1964, Huey Newton's path was starting to diverge from that of his large and close-knit family. Conviction of assault for stabbing a man in an altercation led to a brutal and isolating experience in prison that he would later describe as a proving ground and a source of his political awakening. Looking back, Huey recognized that the torment he endured while incarcerated

0: for the first month at the Alameda County Jail forced him to learn the secrets of surviving in prison unbroken. He viewed it as essential training for enduring maximum security lockup when he later co-led the Black Panther Party. Huey started out as a jail trustee, an inmate allowed special privileges outside his cell in exchange for good behavior. But shortly after Huey arrived, the prisoners organized a food strike and threw bowls of gloppy pea soup against their cell doors. The administration targeted Huey as a likely instigator, the only trustee who participated in the protest. As punishment, Huey wound up on the harshest level of confinement, the soul breaker. There were two such cells at the jail, each just 4.5 by 6 feet, smaller in size than a circus lion cage. Huey was stripped naked, left in the dark without a blanket, with only a sliver of light visible under the solid steel door. There was no bunk, not even a wash basin, just a 4-inch hole for inmates to relieve themselves in. The expectation was that after a few days, anyone consigned to the soul breaker would obey prison authorities, either that or start screaming for release. Prisoners were offered no showers, no family visits, just brief periodic interaction with prison officials. Such inhumane isolation rooms were later outlawed. In 1964, Huey did not yet consider himself a revolutionary, but he was stubborn. Despite the desperation he felt after a couple of days, he determined not to give in. To avoid sinking into a deep depression, he forced himself to recall his most pleasurable memories. He then tried exercising. There was enough room for push-ups. By the end of the second week, Huey felt in total control of his thought processes. Following 15 days in isolation, the guards transferred Huey back for one night to his prior cell, permitted him to shower, and had him examined by both the doctor and psychiatrist. When he still remained defiant, they returned him for the rest of the month to the soul breaker. An experience from hell Huey liked to retell, especially to new girlfriends. They always reacted with empathy and awe.
1: Melvin, what was that period like for you?
2: Well, that was still that stage of developing and trying to move in the direction of what do we do, because we're not just individuals, but we're part of humankind in general, and specifically the other humankind, because we are the people who are outside of what's considered the mainstream. So how do you do that? And of course, you always look at organization in order to move forward and in order to change things. But the interesting thing to me was, as you start to use the scientific method and to dispel ignorance by learning and moving into the future and realizing that what's behind us is behind us, and we have to do something new. So we're moving forward, but as a result of that, you're reading the philosophers, you're reading the scientists, etc., and at the same time, you're trying to break something that is oppressive for a certain segment of the population, and even for the broader population who are the working class but don't even realize how they are brothers and sisters to the other. As a matter of fact, there is no other when you get there. So that in that vein, you're getting into philosophy. And that was something that I still today look back at Huey and feel for someone that was handling these contradictions, because philosophers don't make good warriors. And yet Huey was a philosopher warrior. So how do you live with that? And how do you contain all of that and still move forward? It has to be something that tears at who you are and takes you in all sorts of directions.
1: You know,
0: I'm
1: go ahead.
0: sorry.
1: No, go ahead.
0: Well, I wanted to add something to the discussion about what my view was when I wrote this book. The family wanted to record what happened in their family. I was taken by Huey's testimony at the 1968 trial, where he educated the jury about the whole history of Black people in the country, a very shorthand. He didn't have a lot of time, but he wanted to show them why the Black Panther Party originated, what their purpose was, what the oppression had been for centuries, and how the founding fathers didn't include Black people, didn't include women at the founding. So there was a lot of hypocrisy in the Declaration of Independence. And I wanted to, in this book, go back and put the family history in the context of Black history. So I did further research in order to place it in that context.
1: Talk a little bit more about that, and then I want Professor Melvin Newton to come back and riff off of what you were saying. Continue.
0: Well, it was very interesting to me, for example, to find that in the early 19th century, there was a movement of abolitionists to free slaves, and they were writing pamphlets and sending letters to the South and books to the South. And the president at the time, Andrew Jackson, made sure that they didn't get delivered. They interrupted the mail going to the South. There are a lot of parallels that you can see when you go back to issues that we face today, and especially today when there's an effort to rewrite history and prevent the Smithsonian from telling all sides of American history. I felt it was important to include all aspects of that history, some of which was horrendous, obviously. Talk about Ida Wells and how she documented lynchings early on at the turn of the 20th century. Getting that background in, because that was the context in which Melvin's father and Huey's father was born.
1: Professor, yeah, riff off of that and do take that. And I must add one thing that I'm interested in your when did you actually realize that Huey and Bobby Seale were creating something that could become much bigger than a local organization? But your thoughts on what Lisa was saying, and then I'm interested in about how you related to and understood the evolution and growth of this incredible organization that developed chapters not only in this country, but around the world.
2: Well, when Huey and Bobby founded the Black Panther Party in 1966, it was quite understandable why they did it and what they were trying to do. My concern was it was going to be bloody. And did they know that? And then after I found out that they did know that, but accepted that, then it was a realization that the people involved realized that they were getting involved in something that they wouldn't necessarily get out of alive, but it was to move forward and were seeing themselves as part of humanity, and that humanity would move forward eventually. So that was the way I took it, and that was the way I saw it.
1: By the way, can you shed any light on where the 10-point program came from? Did the parts of that also come from the way your family lived and fought to survive and migrated from the South to California and so on?
2: That was part of it, but the 10-point program really was fashioned after the Black Muslims program, what we want and what we believe. And they had, I think, maybe a 10-point program as well. And so it was a model after that, but it was tailored for the Black Panther Party and as a political movement, whereas the Muslim movement was a religious movement and dependent upon gods to deliver for them, whereas the Black Panther Party was a materialist party dependent upon actions and politics to make changes.
0: The draft of that, first draft of that, was brought over to Melvin to edit. So he was involved at the very beginning.
1: David, I'm wondering, as you look back today, and this is part of your family history, tradition, and emotional experience, your thoughts on how Huey's work continues to inform and what it means for the period that we're living in today. I mean, Lisa already was beginning to look at some of the issues of book bannings and the kind of behavior of Trump that is mirroring the kinds of repression that was going on when your uncle was really coming up and what he was responding to.
3: Yeah, well, you're right on point, Mimi, as usual. I'm actually working at this place called CNA Sugar Factory tonight, and I'm headed there now. That's why I'm in a different location. This factory, we shut this factory down for roughly 26 days as a lockout to protect the local six warehouse union, because the employer, CNH, wanted to lock them out of their pension, their medical, and reduce their pay rate. The longshore stood down on that, and we started working it again last week. So they called me to come out here and be the foreman of this operation tonight. And I had to come to make sure that it was looking right. So, with that being said, you also mentioned South Africa. We traveled to South Africa as union delegates. And when we got there, I saw posters of Winnie Mandela saying, "All power to the people," and black fists everywhere, brown fists everywhere, Stephen Biko everywhere. And it was so much like Oakland, a place that I felt comfortable. I felt more comfortable there than any other place I've ever been in the world. I could actually live there because the spirit of the Panther was real. So with the Black Panther Party, they formed what they call survival programs. And these survival programs are relevant today. Even as recent as she wasn't elected, but Kamala Harris ran for president, the Black Panther Party is the first civil rights organization that put women in positions of power. I don't think that's been done since. I know the Black Lives Matter could be a different conversation, but they're unique in that.
1: Well, we don't nearly have enough time, so you're just going to have to pick up the book and read it. And as Lisa mentioned, you can also go online and get the film because we still have so much to learn from Huey P. Newton, and we have so much to learn about the family that gave us Huey P. Newton. And so, some of your final thoughts, Professor. If you, and that is Professor Melvin Newton, about what we need to understand about what your parents did and told, and how their experiences and their stories really informed and created the revolutionary Huey P. Newton. And then, Lisa, perhaps maybe you can slip in one more final passage if you can.
2: Okay, I'll try to do this very quickly. The whole idea within the family is to challenge those things that are problematic in your life. And we have forward movements, and then you have backlash, and we see that now. And I'm reminded of Reconstruction. We could have a very different society had it completely succeeded, but we had the backlash. And we're having that same sort of thing now, and bringing up the idea of communication through the post office. There are efforts now to use the post office against progress and change and bringing people together. The other thing that is that the world is becoming a unit in like an empire. And Huey talked about this and called it intercommunalism back in the 70s. And to give an example of what's happening in compared to the US, weak Iran vis-a-vis the United States impacts the entire world. And I just wish that Huey were around to see that now, because that was the way he saw the world back in 1970.
1: Yeah, and I just want to slip in another question for you as a professor. What did black students discover when they began studying under you, African American history and black writers outside of the traditional curriculum? Because that's part of what your family also gave to Huey. So what did that mean?
2: Well, it meant a new awakening in how people viewed themselves, particularly black students. But I had various students. I had white students, Asian students, African students, etc. But your question was, how did it impact black students? They stood up taller, and as a result of the Black Panther Party, if it did nothing else, it caused a kind of pride and this kind of positive self of awareness that make people stand up straight and refuse to be something less than what they can be.
0: I want to add something about Walter Newton, Melvin's father and Huey's father, because he stood up for himself in the South, in the Deep South. There are several anecdotes in the book about that, that people called him crazy for that because he was risking his life. And eventually he decided it was better to leave that area and take his family to California. But he would never accept that American society should just be the province of white men. And I think that was something that Huey took from his father's counsel.
2: The old man laid the foundation for all of it.
0: Yeah, and I want to mention one other thing. Listeners can also get this as an audiobook. And it's narrated by Rua. Thomas Williamson has taken the name Rua. And he was the actor who portrayed Huey in the film, his voice, the voice of Huey in our documentary. So it's a real treat to have Rua read this story.
1: So you can get the book. You must get the book, Huey P. Newton's Family, Roots of a Revolutionary Suicide. You can get the a film. Tell us again the film and also the audio book. Just quickly, those. Where do we get those, Lisa?
0: Well, the audiobook is available through Amazon and other online sources, just as the print book is, both in hardback and in paperback. The movie is under the title now In the Crosshairs, and it's available at www.justicemovie.com, either streaming or DVD. And it's also apparently on all the different platforms. I haven't tried that myself, but I believe that to be the case.
1: And Lisa, what did you learn? What did you learn from this family about the incredible presence, figure, Huey P. Newton, and the formation, along with Bobby Seale, of the Black Panther Party?
0: Well, I learned so much about the tribal nature of their family. The African roots really show in how they related to each other and to the world. They always had each other's back when they were growing up. And it did inform who Huey became. I think he gained a lot of strength of character from his parents.
3: Mimi, can I add one
1: Yes,
3: thing?
1: please.
3: In the African words, they say ashe, and I have to acknowledge this true core, which would start with my grandfather Walter Sr., my grandmother Armelia, my aunt Leola, my aunt Myrtle, we call her sister, my uncle Lee Edward, or we call him brother. My uncle Walter Jr., my aunt Doris, and of course my dad and my uncle Huey. My cousin Gwen started the tradition when Lisa spoke of rituals. When Newton falls, we sing a song called "We Are Soldiers in the Army." And I can't sing, but you have to forgive me. And then it says, "Sometimes you have to fight, sometimes you have to cry, and we hold the blood-stained banner." So those names need to be mentioned on this show because they are the true essence of our family, and we're honored to be here with you.
1: Well, I am
2: And let me say quickly, and the
1: sure.
2: song goes on to say, when you get old, when I got old, I couldn't fight anymore, but I stand up and fight anyhow.
1: Well, we see where we got it. And we carry it on, we carry it on. Well, I want to thank again Lisa Perlman and Professor Melvin Newton and D.L. Newton for all that you have given from your family, all that you've helped us learn today, and to learn and appreciate the conversation that we've had about UEP Newton, the Newton family, and the history of Black resistance, which certainly speaks to us. It must, and it must speak to us today because, hey, we need it now more than perhaps in the last few years. But we have work to go because, oh my gosh, those mountains still need to be climbed. And thanks for the sacrifice, the blood, sweat, and tears.

whose serenade is complete with costume and choreography. Lark buntings are migratory sparrows that live in grasslands from south-central Canada to the northern plateaus of Mexico. For most of the year, the buntings are brown, white, and streaky. They spend the winter traveling in large nomadic flocks in search of seeds and insects. But as spring approaches, the males become a velvety black with a contrasting patch of bright white feathers on each wing. Wardrobe change complete, this sparrow is ready to put on a show. Male lark buntings perform a

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1: That relationship is not as strong as it was when we were struggling against apartheid. We have to rebuild those bonds because it is an international struggle. We're struggling against an international system of imperialism and capitalism.
2: There's a place, and I'm not sure if Herb is still with us, but I wanted to talk with Herb and you about what we're seeing right now in terms of what appears to be a level of breakaway in the Middle East. I think it was Saudi Arabia in particular that made an announcement that literally seems that they were breaking ties in an extremely unique kind of way with the United States.
1: Well, if you're talking about the Mecca Accords, I think that's what you're alluding to. Well, a lot is happening. You know, Saudi Arabia was, or I guess in a manner still is, an ally of the United States. But the United States empire is being shaken at its foundations. This war in Iran is causing imperialist structure to unravel In what we call the Middle East, what other people call West Asia. So, yes, the Saudis are trying to maybe go in a little more independent direction, and Turkey and some of the other countries, but it's really being driven by this